young actor, Canadian filmmaker Megan Park, didn't always feel completely comfortable. Now, as the one writing the scripts and doing the filmmaking, she has the opportunity to create a young adult world that feels much more authentic. Her latest YA series is called Sterling Point. It's set in

0: debut album of the same name. That is Luther Vandross with Never Too Much. That album was released 45 years ago today.
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2: 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Hi, I'm Niall Horan, and you're listening to Q with Tom Power.

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4: I'm JP Tasker. With an ongoing trade war with the United States ahead of a crucial trade deadline and federal by-elections approaching next month, our National Affairs panel is joining us to break that all down. That's coming up on the current review.
5: From CBC News, the world this hour, I'm Neil Herland. The clock is ticking down to U.S. President Donald Trump's latest tariff deadline, but there's still no deal between Canadian and American officials meeting in Washington, and CBC News has learned Canadian negotiators are not happy with the latest U.S. offer. Benjamin Lopez-Steven reports.
6: Sources familiar with the negotiations say Canadian negotiators are pushing back because the latest U.S. offer isn't enough for Canada. The Americans' newest proposal would lower some

It's coming down to the wire. A week from today, American tariffs will kick in on a wide range of Canadian goods. Canadian negotiators were in Washington again yesterday trying to stave off those 50% tariffs. CBC News is reporting that Canada-U.S. Trade Minister Dominic LeBlanc and his American counterpart Jamieson Greer

0: If the Trump administration prevails in the courts, what happens to the basic idea behind TPS that the U.S. should not send people back to countries where they cannot safely return?
1: The court has already made most process claims unreviewable, and so it has effectively taken a wrecking ball to the statute. Even though there is a clear statutory process that administrations are to follow, there is really no way to hold them accountable to that process through the courts at this point. And it really does a real disservice to Congress's original intent, where they wanted this program to be a reflection of American humanitarian values and the United States' role as a, quote, beacon of freedom and hope for the world.
0: Sejal Zota is a co-founder of the legal support group Just Futures Law.

Coming up on the show, we take the rest of the hour to talk the talk. Stories about language, how it unites us, how it can also divide us, and how even non-humans create their own forms of speech. That's ahead here on The World.

0: this and indigenous language. So each region speak a general language, different general language, you know? So the Guarani, for example, in the part of the state of São Paulo, it was predominant, you know? So each region of Brazil, there was the an indigenous language predominant that made the mix with Portuguese.
1: And the language of Tupi-Guarani is the basis of what you were just talking about, Línguas Gerais, the main language spoken in Brazil during its first 2.5 centuries. So let's hear a bit of Tainara Takwa singing in her Tupi-Guarani, and then as we'll hear, you'll come in singing.

0: So that's Lucas Santana performing there with Tainara Takua. Lucas, it sounds like you did a lot of research around language for this collection of songs. Have you always been fascinated by linguistics?
1: No. It was a great surprise for me. And now I'm completely fall in love for linguistics. How the words travel and after centuries change just a letter or mixed with indigenous language and transforming another word. You know, it's fascinating.
0: So Brasiliano is a mix of languages, Brazilian, African, Latin, and that is reflected in your music. So here you're performing with the Brazilian band Os Paralamas de Sucesso.

0: So here we've got a reggae rhythm, Lucas. Do you feel that the language of music can break down barriers that the use of words cannot?
1: Music is a universal language. Rhythms travel along the time, the space, you know. So it's similar with the linguistic stuff and music stuff. There's a lot of things that are similar to things, I believe.
0: Brazilian musician Lucas Santana, his album Brasiliano came out earlier.

This is The World. I'm Marco Werman. For more than 2 years, we've been checking in with National Geographic explorer Paul Salopek about his global trek along the path of early human migration. Salopek's Out of Eden walk has taken him to many corners of the world, mostly on foot. But he's also told us that, quote,

That's Don't Leave Me on the Dance Floor, some brand new music from Carly Rae Jepsen. It'll be on her new record, Day and Night, out this September. And that is it for the podcast today. I'm Emile Niazi, sitting in for Elamine Abdel-Mahmoud. This is Commotion. Thanks for listening.

0: back then, and really not having a lot of knowledge about old growth or how much was left. And I think now, in this day and age, Nova Scotia Power would turn it into some sort of park, but back then we weren't thinking about these things. So
1: it's tragic in a sense to think of that beautiful old ancient tree coming down.
0: It was tragic at the time for me. I was, like I said, I was stunned and

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0: elephant whisperer, and they take us into the national park.
1: So you can see how the ears are moving. They are flapping, so it's just cooling its body, the temperature.
0: To preserve this place, people must feel that they have a stake in it. The catch is to make sure that the jobs and development locals want do not ruin what makes the Victoria Falls attractive to so many. Both Gift and Chamu hope people will find a way to share this special land.
1: People will get to learn and they will understand the animals. They will change.
2: My prayer always is these animals, they can just live freely. In the next, maybe not even 10 years, maybe in the next 5 years, people's mindset will definitely going to change. Yeah.
0: This episode of Assignment was presented by me, Isa Jacobson. The producer was Alex Last.
3: That was Assignment from the BBC. I'm Saroja Coelho, and this is CBC Radio 1. I'm Saroja Coelho, and this is CBC Radio 1.
4: Good morning and welcome to the beginning of our broadcast day from CBC Radio 1 right here in northwestern Ontario. It is Thursday, August 13th. I'm Mary Jean Cormier, coming up on Superior Morning. Well, the World Health Organization is sounding the alarm about measles in Canada. It says case numbers in this country are disproportionately high compared to the U.S. We'll talk to an expert about what Canada is doing wrong and what can be done to reverse the trend. And this morning on the Business Digest with Megan Reed, Megan will talk earnings, Home Depot, U.S. inflation, Love is Blind Canada, and Lululemon's big ass bag. That's what it says, folks. I don't know. Then at about 20 to 7, the social media giant Meta is launching a new AI model that's cheaper, smaller, and would be competing with Chinese rivals. Our tech columnist will join us with his thoughts. Then just after 7 o'clock, 3 new housing projects are in the works in Thunder Bay. We'll hear the latest on the proposals on Arundel, Fanshawe, and Tokyo Streets, as well as concerns from local residents about them. At about 20 after 7, pediatricians are seeing a concerning number of injuries and deaths caused by e-scooters. We'll talk with a safety expert about what parents and teens should know. Then at about 20 to 8, the Dragons of Hope heading to France, and all the Dragon Boat paddlers on this team are breast cancer survivors. The Dragons will represent the city and our country alongside other Canadian teams in the international event being held in Aix-les-Bains in just under 2 weeks. And just after 8 o'clock, well, as the world grapples with extreme heat and wildfires, what local conversations do we need to be having about climate change solutions? Well, we're going to talk about it.
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7: This is World Report. Good morning. I'm Marcia Young. New details are coming to light on the investigation into the mass shooting in Tumbler Ridge, BC. 8 people were killed in the shooting in February. Court documents were unsealed after a motion by CBC News and a consortium of media outlets. They paint a picture of the events that unfolded. But as Jessica Chung explains, key details are still missing.
8: Pages of heavily redacted documents reveal a snapshot of what took place in Tumbler Ridge on February 10th. The documents identify the shooter as 18-year-old Jesse Van Rootselaar. It says police responded to a string of 911.

It is Thursday, August 13th. Starting us off on the program this morning, the World Health Organization is sounding the alarm about measles in Canada. It says case numbers in this country are disproportionately high compared to the U.S. We'll ask an expert what Canada is doing wrong and what can be done to reverse the trend.

And this morning on the Business Digest with Megan Reed, we will be talking earnings, Home Depot, U.S. inflation, Love is Blind Canada, and Lululemon's Big Ass Bag.

0: Macklin Link. Good morning, Macklin.
1: Good morning. Well, the Salvation Army says its thrift store in Dryden will close on October 16th. The organization determined the location was no longer financially sustainable. It follows on the heels of the closure of the charitable organization's Kenora thrift store in March. The changes have raised concerns among residents who say they depend on the stores for affordable clothing and other essentials. The Salvation Army's Community Ministries Director for Kenora, Sue Lookout, Dryden, and Fort Francis, says the organization is directing resources towards other needs in the region, like food. And the 9th annual Kakabeka Falls Half Marathon and 8K will kick off on Sunday. Race organizer Jim Gilbert says participation is totaling 400 this year. The race will result in a brief closure of the Trans-Canada Highway between 7 and 720, affecting the portion between Highway 588 and Pole Line Road. There will also be a brief closure of a portion of Highway 588 that morning. For the duration of the race, eastbound traffic in Kakabeka will be one lane only. And that's a quick look at what's making news this morning. Time now for the weather with Zoe Gordon. Hi, Zoe.
2: Hey, Macklin. For the far north today, mainly cloudy with 40% chance of showers and a risk of a thunderstorm this afternoon, a high of 19 degrees. For the western part of the region, Kenora to Atikokan today, sunny, becoming a mix of sun and clouds this afternoon, a high of 25 with the humidex will feel like 26. For the city of Thunder Bay, sunny today, becoming a mix of sun and cloud this afternoon, fog patches dissipating this morning, a high of 25 with the humidex will feel like 30. And to the east, down the north shore of Lake Superior to Greenstone, mainly cloudy today with 30% chance of showers this afternoon and a risk of a thunderstorm. Fog patches dissipating this morning. A high of 23 with the humidex will feel like 26.
0: Thanks so much, Zoe. Well, taking a look now at some current temperatures and conditions. Thunder Bay, actually the warmer spot, but not so warm. 14 degrees at this hour. Clear skies. Atikokan, 12. Fort Francis, 9 degrees. For Kenora, mainly clear and 13. Dryden, clear and 12. Sioux Lookout, clear skies, 11 degrees. Red Lake, clear and 9. Pickle Lake, clear, 12 degrees. For Sandy Lake, clear skies, 11 degrees. Kitchenmaid, Sibinanoag, 11 as well, but cloudy skies there. Eastward, Geraldton clear and 11. Around Nipigon, 12. Marathon and Armstrong, the cool spots at 9 degrees. Some mist in Armstrong. 13 minutes after 6 o'clock. Well, across the globe, measles cases are on the rise. The World Health Organization is reporting a 12% increase from around this time last year, and Canada is not immune to the problem. For more on why we're seeing a resurgence of a disease that was once nearly eliminated in this country, we're joined by Earl Brown. He's a virologist at the University of Ottawa. Good morning.
3: Morning, Mary Jean.
0: So the World Health Organization's latest measles case numbers for Canada are half those of the U.S., even though Canada has only a tenth of the population. Can you give us more context?
3: Well, yeah, that's surprising at face value, right? A country of 10 times our population should have 10 times the cases, whereas we've got a pretty high proportion. I think a big part of that is difference in reporting. Up here in Canada, our public health system is very robust and functioning, whereas if you look at the States, their public health is in disarray. The Centers for Disease Control has been undermined due to various factors, such that some of the states won't even report to them, and CDC is the central authority. In both countries, a lab-confirmed case of measles must be reported to the central government. So in the States, I think they have a disruption in reporting, and also a lot of the outbreaks are involving religious communities who don't believe in vaccination and are reporting the infection less to health authorities. So I think a big part of the difference is due to differences in reporting, and the outbreaks may be relatively similar in the two countries.
0: Now, Canada lost its official elimination status last November after nearly three decades. How significant was that?
3: Well, this is just demonstrates we have a step backwards in public health regarding protection against measles infection. Measles is not inconsequential with respect to infection. It infects your lungs, spreads through your body, infects your brain. So

0: 1 to 2 out of 1,000 cases can die, usually due to pneumonia, but it could be encephalitis. You get brain damage in some cases, deafness, blindness. Intensive care is required in quite a few cases. So not without consequences. Measles also involves your immune system and affects some of the cells of your immune system, memory cells that remember your past infections and maintain your immunity. So you get what's called immune amnesia after a measles infection, where your immunity, previous immunity, is decreased for a couple of years, and then you get some more infections that you were previously immune to. So loss of measles protection and having measles infection has consequences for individuals and your population. So there is, it's a step backward, unfortunately.
1: And what caused that? Like, what went wrong in Canada that caused the loss of that status?
0: Well, it was really the global problem of the pandemic. We had good coverage. We had herd immunity, which is 95% of your population vaccinated. And so in that situation, introduction of measles from other countries where it's endemic in India, Pakistan, Congo, that sort of thing, could not maintain transmission. That has changed. So now we've got an increased number of people in the population who are not immune and are susceptible to infection. And in Canada, since last year, we've had ongoing outbreaks where the virus has got into groups, often religious groups who have low vaccine coverage, and then combined with the general lower coverage due to the pandemic and ability to vaccinate our children, we're getting ongoing spread. And so we've got outbreaks going on now in Canada and the U.S., in certain populations.
1: Now, U.S. President Trump just signed an executive order calling for fewer childhood vaccinations. He also wants the measles, mumps, and rubella vaccines to be given one at a time rather than combined. Let's take a listen to that.
2: You have the MMR. We want it in three separate vaccinations given at separate times. Together, there could be a possibility they're quite lethal. And separately, it looks like they are not at all lethal, but just very effective.
1: What's your reaction to that decision?
0: Well, I'm a little bit mystified. These are very funny comments. They really don't reflect the facts. He's saying that the measles, mumps, rubella vaccine, which is a combination of each of the individual vaccines, he correctly stated that measles vaccine, mumps vaccine, and rubella vaccine on their own have been developed and are very safe. But the MMR in combination is equally a safe, very safe vaccine. We've been using it for decades, and very low level of adverse events from that vaccine. And so for him to really raise fears about its use is counterproductive and is false. And so he's telling his population to get vaccines individually, yet their government has yet the license for the individual vaccines lapse. Everyone gets the combination MMR. It'll be very hard to get them individually in the States because they're not licensed. Canada does license the individual vaccines and the combination vaccine up here, but it's quite, it's moving backwards to tell people to fear their MMR vaccine because it addresses serious infection.
1: And what about the Trump administration's rhetoric on vaccines more broadly? Like, how concerning is that?
0: Well, yeah, it really pushes. There's a disinformation narrative that's come up through some fraudulent studies, as well as certain groups that are anti-vaccine and in their interest to promote this. And so it's really the disinformation campaign that's denigrates vaccines, saying they're more dangerous than the infection, which is ridiculous. And so we're really, you want to address the problem of disinformation leading to people with wrong concepts about what's going on.
1: And how can Canada increase its vaccination rate?
0: Yeah, so it's well recognized in public health that our vaccination rates have fallen largely due to coverage during the pandemic when we're all hunkering down and isolating that sort of thing and disrupting our lives. And so there's active education program to address those who are vaccine hesitant, often one-on-one in caregivers' offices.

0: hypothesis to inform people of the facts. That's the powerful tool. And you can go to the Health Canada website and be informed about the vaccines, how they work, their side effects, the nature of the disease they prevent, that sort of thing. And also, I can get a vaccine in the pharmacy in Ontario, or go to my healthcare practitioner. And also, those vaccines are covered. The government pays the bills. There's a lot of promotion of Canadian vaccine coverage to address our deficit currently.
1: Well, I guess we can, we'll have to wait and see what happens. Thanks so much for speaking with us this morning.
0: You're very welcome.
1: Earl Brown is Professor Emeritus at the University of Ottawa's School of Medicine and an expert in virology and microbiology. 22 minutes after 6 o'clock. Old Juno winner Naomi Cohen comes from a musical family. Her mom is a reggae vocalist and her dad is a reggae producer who was also Bob Marley's road manager. Here's a song from Naomi Cohen's Juno-winning album, Welcome to Paradise. This is Version.

0: separate company. So the profits from that division are no longer included in Maple Leaf's overall numbers. Keeping with retail, Home Depot shares fell a little over 3% after their CEO, Ted Decker, announced he's taking a temporary medical leave of absence, which is expected to last months. In the meantime, Finance Chief Richard McPhail and Senior Executive VP Anne-Marie Campbell will be taking the reins in the interim. Home Depot will be out with its earnings next Tuesday. In other news, the Dow, the Nasdaq, and the S&P all got a bit of a bounce yesterday thanks to the latest U.S. inflation numbers. The Bureau of Labor Statistics put the annual rate of inflation for July at 3.4%. That's up 0.1% than the month before, which is pretty much what analysts had been expecting. While core inflation, which excludes volatile things like food and energy, came in at 2.5%. Experts say that this reading takes the urgency out of an interest rate hike. The U.S. Federal Reserve will announce its next decision on September the 16th. Here at home, know anyone looking for love and a job? The very popular Netflix series, Love is Blind, is getting a Canadian edition. The show asks the question, can you fall in love with someone without seeing them in real life? Singles date through a wall and get to know each other by talking. To be eligible, you have to be single, in good physical and mental health, a Canadian citizen or permanent resident, and you also have to be comfortable living in a house in Toronto with 40 strangers for 2 weeks while being filmed around the clock. For your trouble, you'll get a weekly stipend and maybe a partner for life. And finally, are you looking for something to hold more of your stuff? Lululemon has just the thing. It's their big-ass 80-liter tote bag. That's the name. To put that in perspective, the gas tank on my car holds 47 liters. Lulu says, why pack an outfit when you can pack them all? Not surprisingly, the big tote comes with a big price tag at $268. For that, you not only get a carry-all, but very entertaining reviews. One customer wrote, a little disappointed I could only sneak two of my three kids into the theater inside of it. Maybe the next version will be bigger. For CBC Radio, I'm Megan Reed.
1: Well, there you go. That is actually the name of the bag. Big ass bag. There you go. Megan Reed always brings us the important business stories. 28 minutes after 6 o'clock. Well, coming up in our next half hour here on the program, the social media giant Meta is launching a new AI model that's cheaper, smaller, and would be competing with Chinese rivals. Coming up, our tech columnist will join us with his thoughts. Also coming up in our next half hour, we will have a visit from the CBC's National Sports Desk, keeping us up to date on all things sports. I have a feeling we're going to talk Jays again because, well, yep, they got another win last night. So I'm sure Paul McGowan's going to want to be talking to us about that. I like it when the Jays win, although, you know, it's kind of last minute that they're starting to win some games. Anyway, I digress. 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It is now 6:30. Macklin Link is here with the CBC News.
2: Good morning. Right now in Geraldton, mist and 11 degrees. Here in Thunder Bay, clear and 14 degrees. And in Kenora, mainly clear and 13 degrees. Well, three vacant properties in Thunder Bay located on Arundel, Fanshawe, and Tokyo Streets are being eyed for hundreds of new housing units. The lands have been sold by the city to Terralux General Contractors Limited as surplus. But as the CBC's Sarah Law reports, the projects have drawn much criticism from neighboring residents.
3: We weren't surprised at all.
4: Lori Santink lives near 791 Arundel Street. It's been earmarked for 360 new housing units. Santink helped form a grassroots group called T-Bay Green Space Preservation. They say new housing builds should not come at the expense of parkland and open fields.
3: It contravenes the net zero strategy the city has, the climate adaptation strategy. I mean, everything. It just doesn't make sense.
4: City Council voted in favor of rezoning the properties on Arundel and Fanshawe Streets to support the proposals. The property on Tokyo Street was already zoned appropriately. Currents River Councillor Andrew Fold says he's disappointed by the outcome, but inspired by the amount of public engagement in the process.
5: People from across the city were very, very concerned.
4: Manager of Planning Services Devin McCloskey says the city expects to receive building applications for the Fanshawe and Tokyo properties this year, with Arundel to follow. She says the developer has already made changes to address residents' concerns. Sarah Law, CBC News, Thunder Bay.
2: And Grassy Narrows First Nation has declared a state of emergency due to an ongoing water outage. In a post on social media on Wednesday, chief and council say a partial evacuation order will be issued for the community's most vulnerable members. Representatives from each household that may need to evacuate are being advised to complete a registration form at the band office. Buses will be arranged for transportation to hotel sites in Winnipeg. People are urged to make sure they have identification and other important documents, as well as medication and a week's worth of clothes. CBC News has reached out to Grassy Narrows for further comment and is awaiting a response. And a local scientist who's been studying temperatures in some lakes and rivers around Thunder Bay says the bodies of water he's studied all show long-term warming trends. Rob Stewart is a faculty member in the Department of Geography at Lakehead University. He says one of the results of those warming temperatures is more algae blooms. Through his student Nathan Stewart's research, he's been seeing the effects of cyanobacteria, or blue-green algae, in the northwestern Ontario region.
6: Lakes like Hawkeye Lake, Dog Lake, Trout Lake, or even on the shores of Lake Superior, like Amethyst Harbor, are experiencing blooms that we never experienced before. And these actually don't just affect the ecosystem, you know, it can affect humans. It's a neurotoxin.
2: Stewart says that blue-green algae blooms are caused by increases in pollution and nutrients, but also temperature. He says that an increased number of lakes now need to be monitored for the blooms, which is challenging because of costs. And bargain hunters in Dryden will soon lose another option for affordable shopping. The Salvation Army says its thrift store in Dryden will close on October 16th after almost two decades of operation. The organization determined the location was no longer financially sustainable. It follows on the heels of the closure of the charitable organization's Kenora thrift store in March. The changes have raised concerns among residents who say they depend on the stores for affordable clothing and other essentials. Stuart Walter is the Salvation Army's Community Ministries Director for Kenora, Sioux Lookout, Dryden, and Fort Francis. He says the organization is directing resources towards other needs in the region, like food.
7: We've served over 10% of the entire city of Kenora already at this point of the year, with still just under half the year to go. In Fort Francis, it's the exact same story. An increase in need. We've fed over 10% of the city. That's where we have the resources, and that's where we have to put our energy.
2: Walter says the Salvation Army will continue serving northwestern Ontario in other ways, including with its emergency disaster services truck, which can be deployed during evacuations and other emergencies. And the 9th annual Kakabeka Falls Half Marathon and 8K will kick off on Sunday. Race organizer Jim Gilbert says participation is up roughly 70 people compared to last year, totaling 400 participants. The race will result in a brief closure of the Trans-Canada Highway between 7 and 720, affecting the portion between Highway 588 and Pole Line Road. There will also be a brief closure of a portion of Highway 588 that morning. For the duration of the race, eastbound traffic in Kakabeka will be one lane only. And that's the CBC News at 6:35. Time now to check in on the weather. Zoe Gordon joins us with today's forecast. Hey, Zoe.
8: Hey, Macklin. For the far north today, mainly cloudy with 40% chance of showers and a risk of a thunderstorm this afternoon, a high of 19 degrees. For the western part of the region, Kenora to Atikokan, sunny today, becoming a mix of sun and cloud this afternoon with a high of 25. With the humidex, will feel like 26. For the city of Thunder Bay, sunny, becoming a mix of sun and cloud this afternoon with fog patches dissipating this morning. A high of 25 with the humidex will feel like 30. And to the east, down the north shore of Lake Superior to Greenstone, cloudy today. 30% chance of showers this afternoon with a risk of a thunderstorm. Fog patches dissipating this morning. A high of 23 with the humidex will feel like 26.
1: Thanks so much, Zoe. Right now in Thunder Bay, clear skies, 14 degrees, making us the warm spot at this hour. Atikokan, 12 degrees. Fort Francis, 9. For Kenora, mainly clear skies, 13 degrees. For Dryden and Sandy Lake areas. We're looking at a temperature of 11 degrees, clear skies, Sioux Lookout as well. Pickle Lake.

Lake Clear and 12, Red Lake Clear 9 degrees. For Kitchenamake, Sewanenoa, cloudy and 12. Eastward, Geraldton, clear skies and 11 degrees. Around Nipigon, 12. Marathon, 9. Armstrong, the cool spot at 8 degrees. And mist. 24 minutes before 7 o'clock.

0: Well, they're smaller, cheaper, and more customizable than Claude and ChatGPT. These AI models are called open weight, and they allow users to tinker with how they work. China currently dominates this AI market, but now the social media giant Meta is setting its sights on the open-weight AI world. Of course, with most AI developments, these models don't come without risks or challenges. Francis Sims is here to tell us all about it. Of course, he covers tech issues for us. Good morning.
1: Good morning.
0: You know, most of us have heard of the big AI models like those by Anthropic or OpenAI, but what exactly are open weight AI models?
1: Yeah, when you think about AI, at least to date, most people think about data centers, right? You're using a tool like Claude from Anthropic or ChatGPT from OpenAI. You're accessing it through your computer, maybe or through your cell phone. And really what you're doing is you're accessing a subscription. Those models are sitting on a data center somewhere. They have complete control over them. You can't tweak them, change them. Open weight's different. Open weight, the models are smaller. You can download them, install them on your computer, and you can tweak them. There may be like, I don't know, 10,000 different parameters. And so instead of it just being like a yes or a no in one direction, you can tweak it to say, well, it's maybe instead of like black or white, maybe it's blue. So you can change the answers. And it's cheap, and you can disconnect your computer basically from the internet in a lot of cases and just run it on the data that you have in your own network. From a perspective of data sovereignty, that's also a very positive. But from a negative perspective, you know, things like OpenAI are heavily tested, and there's a safety and trust team behind that. And so if your son or daughter is using it at home to say, I was bullied at school, maybe you're not home yet to help them, what should I do? Well, the answers are guided by those teams in the back end, and hopefully they're pretty good answers. But the open weight models, they're customizable, and there's no trust and safety team behind it. So it's like a whole new world with these types of AI solutions now.
0: Now, Meta is now looking to launch its own. So far, what has been the market for these types of models?
1: So this is a disruptive technology, I think. And the leader is really, the leaders are coming out of China. I think for a long time, we've talked about how China and the U.S. are in this race as to who's going to dominate AI. The U.S. did a big bet on these frontier labs, right, like OpenAI or Anthropic or Google doing Gemini. And that model is data center driven. Big models, lots of testing, trying to remove bias, making sure the answers are objective and responsible. What China did is they decided that it was hard for them to compete that way. So they built these small models that could be downloaded to your computer. And in fact, they've done it in a way that these models are free for the most case, because they want to build that sort of user base, right? They offer it for free, people download it, and they worry about how to get the money later, or as I call it, the pound of flesh. Now, what that means, though, is that the market has taken off. Like 30% of all AI that's out there now are these open weight models that people have downloaded to their computer. And there's millions of different models on thousands of websites all over the world that people can use.
0: Now, the big AI companies, we keep hearing about how much money is being invested in developing their models and are now relying on subscriptions to make money. What is the business case for these cheaper alternatives?
1: Well, the business case for the consumer or the company buying it is obvious, right? If it's free or no cost, that instead of paying, like, say you have a subscription to one of these frontier labs and you're paying a couple hundred dollars a month per employee. That's what sometimes people are doing. And you have 10 employees. Well, that money starts to add up. And if you're a small or medium business, that money could go towards paying people more or maybe helping to find more customers or offering cheaper products. And so if this solution comes along that's free, well, it's very attractive for the consumer, whether it's a business or a person. For the lab, basically they're trying to get market share. And I think in China, these things are subsidized, likely, we don't know for sure, by the nation state, so they can offer them for free to build that market share. There is a Canadian version, Cohere, you know, a great AI company, homegrown in Canada, does offer an open weight model that you can download. It's free for researchers, But if you're a company and you want to use it for commercial purposes, you have to pay some subscription fee. And that's because they need to make money. They're not subsidized the same way. So, the times are changing when it comes to this technology.
0: Now, if China is leading the way with these models and they're being adopted worldwide, what are the challenges in testing them?
1: Yeah, so it really comes down to safety. So we had that tragedy unfold out west at Tumbler Ridge. Very sad, tragic. And at that time, Canadians were like, well, we don't think OpenAI did enough.
0: Mm-hmm.
1: But then OpenAI had a trust and safety team, and now they're actually doing more. With these open weight models, there's no trust and safety team necessarily behind them. And in fact, the U.S. government has just announced that they're not going to be testing the open weight models or any models coming from China. And we think there's a few reasons. One is because they argue if there's like 10,000 dials that you can tweak to change how the model performs, well, if we download it and test it, it doesn't make sense because it can change tomorrow. And number two, they don't want to test a model, say, coming out of China, because when you test, you have to disclose what you might think breaks or what's vulnerable.
0: Mm.
1: And they don't want to disclose that information to potentially another country. And so what we're seeing is this fastest growing type of AI model out there. Now 30% of the market share is the one that's tested the least. And if we worry that a company like OpenAI didn't do enough, and they've done a lot more now, in that tragedy, well, in this case, there's no testing at all. So it opens the door to other, if people aren't responsible and careful, it opens the door to other things happening like that again.
0: And what does this all mean for Canadian companies?
1: So I think what we're seeing is the emergence of, in the mobile phone days with BlackBerry and iPhone, they were popular brands. There was a few others, Nokia, Samsung. But then Android came along. That was the operating system that allowed a lot of manufacturers all over the world to start building phones because they didn't have to pay for the software. It was free. That's sort of what we're seeing with AI, is we're seeing this diversification of the types of offerings. So you're going to have these big giant, like, I like to think of it like the enterprise Microsoft Office suite that some companies buy, and you're going to have other versions that are more like Google Sheets. Now, that being said, Google tests that product very well. What we're starting to see is, these things come out that are going to be great for Canadian companies because they're going to be cheap and make AI more accessible. There's a risk that we don't know what that's going to do to the AI data centers. Is it going to be inflate this sort of bubble type of thing? And is that a risk? And, companies that want to use it, it's great, but they just have to be careful, especially in the next 6 to 12 months, I think, because a lot of this is untested and you don't want to download and use this in your company, especially for making things like HR decisions, to come out and realize that it's completely biased, it didn't do things equitably or fairly, just because you didn't know how to tweak it to make those decisions better.
0: Well, thank you so much, as always, for your insight on all of this.
1: Thank you for having me. Talk to you next time.
0: Okay, bye-bye. That's technology columnist Francis Sims. He's head of the School of Clean Energy and Associate Dean of Information and Communication Technology at Humber Polytechnic. 15 minutes before 7 o'clock, here's a tune from Metric from the album Pagans in Vegas. This is The Shade.

0: It is now time to find out the latest in sports from the CBC's National Sports Desk. And joining me now is Paul McGowan. Good morning.
1: Good morning, Mary Jane.
0: So, no surprise here. We're going to start with the Blue Jays because they won their third game in a row last night.
1: 6-4, the final last night over Boston. And it was the kind of game, Mary Jean, that the Jays have so often lost this season. But with the game tied in the eighth inning, the Jays catch a break. The Red Sox drop an easy out in foul territory. And later in the same at-bat, Kazuma Okamoto drives in the go-ahead run, part of a 5-run eighth inning for Toronto. Manager John Schneider tried to explain the good luck.
2: Maybe the baseball gods are changing their mind about us, you know, after about 10 months. You never know. But I said it a lot last year. I say it all the time. Once you do it, it kind of becomes a little bit more normal. So the way that they really kind of attacked that eighth inning was it showed a lot of character. You know, it showed a lot of character. It showed a lot of will to win and kind of doing whatever you need to do to win.
1: The Blue Jays are now just a game and a half back of a wild card spot, and they have a chance to sweep the Red Sox in this four-game series. The finale goes this afternoon. It's a 3:07 first pitch.
0: All right. Now let's go to the Pan Pacific Swimming Championships, where Summer McIntosh did not have the start that she wanted.
1: Well, we talked yesterday, Mary Jean, about her competing in the 200-meter freestyle, an event that she had swam before, but not since 2023. And it was her first swim of the week yesterday, the 200-meter free. And she was good. She finished with a silver medal, although if you listen to her post-swim interview, you would think that she finished back in eighth.
3: I think it's just good to get racing reps in the 200 freestyle, getting back into it, but I know I have so much more in that. I mean, I've gone 153.6 at 16, and I know I'm better than that now. So, you know, it's disappointing, and not getting my hand on the wall first is also disappointing, but, you know, just got to learn from it. I've got a long ways to go if I want to be able to get my hand on the wall first in L.A. So, you know, everything now until then is just working towards that.
1: That is silver medalist Summer McIntosh. I suppose, Mary Jean, that being that disappointed in second place is part of what makes her great. Elsewhere, Canada did win a gold in the pool yesterday. Blake Tierney of Saskatoon finished first in the men's 100-meter backstroke, and those Pan Pacific Swimming Championships continue today from California.
0: All right, now finally, Paul, you're watching a flag football tournament in Germany where Canada could qualify for the Olympics.
1: It's the Flag Football World Championships, which might not typically get a ton of attention, but as you alluded to, the sport will make its Olympic debut in LA in 2 years. And so there are four Olympic spots up for grabs, two each on both the men's and women's sides. And the interesting wrinkle here is that the players who qualify their countries this week are likely not to be the ones who play at the Olympics. Flag football will likely allow professionals to participate. And so Canadian quarterback Michael O'Connor was asked about his job security.
4: It is a very different game. When the NFL players played Team USA flag, right, it was a blowout. But it makes sense because it takes some time to get adjusted and get used to it. So I think I'd have the edge in that regard. But at the end of the day, you never know. It's a blessing and a privilege to be able to represent my country. Everything now is a bonus. You know, I finished playing in the CFL. I was ready to take the next step, and this opportunity came up. So just running with it and enjoying my time.
1: Canadian flag football player Michael O'Connor there. He was talking to Three Down Nation, the CFL podcast. He and the Canadian men already in action this morning. They just wrapped up against Austria, 26-6, the final for Canada. So a good start for them at the World Flag Football Championships.
0: It's kind of cool how flag football is, growing. I mean, we've been hearing about it being added to university sports, and I love watching it personally. I think it's fun.
1: Yeah, well, and it's interesting. It's a big deal in Quebec. I think 20 of the 24 players between the men's and women's sides are from that province. And so, yeah, it's growing elsewhere, but Quebec well ahead of the curve, apparently, on that one.
0: Well, there you go. See, thanks for sharing something more. Have a good day, Paul.
1: Thanks, Mary Jean.
0: That's Paul McGowan from the CBC National Sports Desk, 7 minutes before 7 o'clock.
5: Hello there, I'm Craig Norris. I hope you're having a good week. I'm stopping in for a quick look at what's coming up this Saturday on In the Key of C, your music-fueled journey around Ontario. On this week's show, we hear why the music industry is pushing for labels on AI-generated songs and what that could mean for listeners. We also explore a new study that finds more and more people are getting away from our digital social media selves. Plus, of course, lots of music in the show. I spin songs from Somerset's, Biff Naked, Dan Mangan, Davnet Doyle, and more, including this one from Justin Rutledge. This is Heart of a River.

0: There you go. That was one of this week's guests on In the Key of C, Justin Rutledge with Heart of a River. Of course, In the Key of C can be heard on Saturday at 3 o'clock right here on CBC Radio 1. Joining me back in the studio now with a look at news is Macklin Link. Good morning, Macklin.
1: Good morning. Well, a Thunder Bay-based facilitator who helps municipalities work on climate change solutions says everyone can be part of climate adaption. Rena Vibeck is the Natural Assets Manager for ICLEI, or Local Governments for Sustainability Canada, and the Ontario Resource Centre for Climate Adaption. Both organizations support communities and citizens to understand and adjust to changing climate conditions. Vibeck says while some organizational strategies take time because they're complex, some solutions are simple and involve all of us.
2: When there's an extreme impact, whether it's a wildfire, whether it's extreme heat, we need to check on each other. We need to build what's called social resilience. And that is built before the impact happens by getting to know your neighbors, checking in on each other on a regular basis.
1: Vibeck says people looking for information about climate change adaption can find resources on the websites of both ICLEI and the Ontario Resource Centre for Climate Adaption. Back to you, Mary Jean.
0: Thanks so much, Macklin. Coming up in our next half hour here on the program, three new housing projects are in the works in Thunder Bay. We'll hear the latest on the proposals on Arundel, Fanshawe, and Tokyo Streets, as well as concerns from local residents about them. And pediatricians seeing a concerning number of injuries and deaths caused by e-scooters. We'll talk with a safety expert about what parents and teens should know. A little later on in the hour as well, the Dragons of Hope heading to France, and all the Dragon Boat paddlers on this team are breast cancer survivors. The Dragons will represent the city and our country alongside other Canadian teams in the international event being held in Aix-les-Bains in just under 2 weeks. And we're going to take a little ride with them. Stay with us. World Report is next.
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4: I'm JP Tasker. 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
6: This is World Report. Good morning, I'm Marcia Young. New details are coming to light on the investigation into the mass shooting in Tumbler Ridge, BC. 8 people were killed in the shooting in February. Court documents were unsealed after a motion by CBC News and a consortium of media outlets. They paint a picture of events that unfolded, but as Jessica Chung explains, key details are still missing.
7: Pages of heavily redacted documents reveal a snapshot of what took place in Tumbler Ridge on February 10th. The documents identify the shooter as 18-year-old Jesse Van Rootselaar. It says police responded to a string of 911 calls that morning, one reporting 2 dead bodies and shotgun shells on the floor inside the suspect's home, another reporting a car driving erratically to the high school. It then describes the account of officers arriving at the school and hearing shots fired. The document reads, police were shot at by the suspect, which caused them to hold. Officers recount finding 6 victims at the school, plus the shooter who died of a self-inflicted gunshot. It's not

0: Good Thursday morning. It is August 13th. Well, coming up in this next half hour of our program, three new housing projects are in the works in Thunder Bay. We're going to hear the latest on the proposals on Arundel, Fanshawe, and Tokyo Streets, as well as concerns from local residents about them. And pediatricians are seeing a concerning number of injuries and deaths caused by e-scooters. We're going to talk with a safety expert about what parents and teens should know. Joining me now in the studio with a look at what's happening in news is Macklin Link. Good morning, Macklin.
1: Good morning. Well, the Nuclear Waste Management Organization is seeking a construction firm to build its planned Center of Expertise in Ignace. The center is tied to the organization's proposal.

proposal to build a deep geological repository hosted by the township and Wabagoon Lake Ojibwe Nation. It would serve as a hub for training and research tied to nuclear waste management. The Nuclear Waste Management Organization released the conceptual designs for the 55,000 square foot facility earlier this month. It says construction is expected to begin next year. And the Salvation Army says its thrift store in Dryden will close on October 16th. The organization determined the location.

0: The Salvation Army's Community Ministries Director for Kenora, Sue Lookout Dryden and Fort Francis, says the organization is directing resources towards other needs in the region, like food. That's a quick look at what's making news this morning. Time now for the weather with Zoe Gordon. Zoe, good morning.
1: Good morning, Macklin. For the far north today, mainly cloudy with 40% chance of showers and a risk of a thunderstorm this afternoon, a high of 19 degrees. For the western part of the region, Kenora to Atikokan today, sunny, becoming a mix of sun and cloud this afternoon with a high of 25 degrees. For the city of Thunder Bay, sunny today, becoming a mix of sun and cloud this afternoon, a high of 25 with the humidex will feel like 30. And to the east, down the north shore of Lake Superior to Greenstone, mainly cloudy today with 30% chance of showers this afternoon and a risk of a thunderstorm. Fog patches dissipating this morning, a high of 23 with the humidex will feel like 26.
2: Thanks so much, Zoe. Well, right now in Thunder Bay, mainly sunny skies. I'm seeing some nice blue sky out the Lisa Lacco Memorial window. 12 degrees at this hour. Atikokan, 11. Fort Francis, 9. Kenora is now the warm spot at this hour. 13 degrees, mainly clear skies there. For Dryden, sunny and 11. Sioux Lookout, 13 degrees with some fog patches. Red Lake, mainly sunny and 8. Pickle Lake, mostly cloudy, and 12. Sandy Lake, mostly cloudy as well, 11 degrees there. And Kitchen Lake, Sibinanoag, cloudy, and 12. Eastward, Geraldton, sunny skies at this hour, 10 degrees. Around Nipigon, 12. Marathon, 8, along with Armstrong. Those are the two cool spots at this hour. Sunny skies. 13 minutes after 7 o'clock.

0: Well, the city of Thunder Bay has been selling off surplus lands to support new housing developments. This includes three vacant properties on Arundel, Fanshawe, and Tokyo Streets. Together, these could see well over 900 new housing units built in town, pending approvals. City Council voted in favor of necessary rezoning at Arundel and Fanshawe Streets earlier this week, as the Tokyo Street property was already zoned accordingly. The proposals have come with much criticism from local residents. Lori Santink is a leading member of a grassroots group called T-Bay Green Space Preservation, who lives near the Arundel Street property. They collected more than 2,600 signatures against the development and held a rally with more than 100 people outside City Hall this week. Santink says their concerns range from loss of green space to increased traffic and risks to species of concern. Here's what she told the CBC's Sarah Law about what she wants to see the city do next.
1: Well, we would appreciate it if the city would allow us to receive ongoing information and updates as they go through what they call the site plan process. And because I think it's imperative, given again that this is a city-led initiative, that the public, the general public, is being made aware of what's going on with this development. So I would like to, you know, be made aware of updates as we go along so I can share them through the T-Bay Green Space website and through Facebook. So if people have questions, like, for example, they have to reposition the multi-use path, like how long is that going to be out of commission? When is that going to be reconfigured, et cetera, et cetera? What's going to happen with traffic along Arundel or the active living corridor? Is there going to be any impacts? So I would just like to be kept abreast of that. So I think it's incumbent upon the city to allow sort of public, not input, but also just providing us with information, because they haven't done so, with the exception of the initial proposal. So that's what I'm hoping, and we will continue to monitor the situation. We will continue to look into the gray fox is definitely an issue. You know, we'll look into that to see if there's anything further that we can do, given that it is a threatened species. And we'll also see if there's any other legal options we can take. I would love to have a lawyer who's versed in environmental law and Planning Act matters contact us and be willing to do some pro bono work, because the only way that we could address any of the concerns would be probably through a judicial review, since the

0: appeal process through the OLT is no longer an option for us. I think the most important thing is for the city to be very open and transparent going forward, not only with this development, but with others. They need to change how they do things. They need to change the culture within their own organization and make sure that the public is well informed and engaged, and they have to be accountable to the citizens. And that means no more of these push surveys that they do where they're specifically asking specific questions just to garner a specific response. They need to actually do true, fulsome stakeholder engagement in order to obtain the appropriate feedback for what they're doing with planning and development.
1: That was Lori Santink, a Thunder Bay resident and leading member of a grassroots group called T-Bay Green Space Preservation. The properties on Arundel, Fanshawe, and Tokyo Streets are owned by the same developer, Terralux General Contractors and Development Limited. Law spoke with Devin McCloskey, the city's manager of planning services, about the project's next steps.
2: Expecting to receive applications for building permits for Tokyo and Fanshawe this year, so by the end of the year, and then Arundel to follow. In terms of the actual construction timeline and time for occupancy, I wouldn't be able to speculate on that at this time, but with regard to the building applications, those are items that the city did have an interest in seeing a certain number of development units to proceed with a building permit this year and then shortly after.
3: And as you mentioned, a number of concerns were raised about the developments being proposed. Can you talk about how the city will be responding to residents' concerns as these projects, take those next steps?
2: So the application, it did proceed with expanded public consultation process, and the sites were supported by servicing, transportation, environmental, and other technical studies, with preliminary traffic studies also concluding that the existing transportation infrastructure can support the development. There is opportunity for some more site-specific identification of items like number of entrances entering the property, some of those sorts of things. But the developer has made many changes to their proposed renderings and layout to accommodate concerns that have been brought forward by the public already.
3: Is there anything else that you want people to know about these developments at this time, or perhaps the benefits that the city sees to adding this number of housing units to town?
2: The projects are well aligned with Council's Smart Growth Action Plan. They support a range of housing options on existing services. These are, to increase housing supply, more diversity of those housing options, unlock underutilized public lands for housing to support sustainable growth using existing infrastructure. So there would be an increase, or the tax base would be added to, and there won't be any appreciable infrastructure maintenance expenses incurred by the city for these projects. These were, seen to be important projects because they are within the urban area, they're well serviced, and for the most part, they're shovel ready for development to support significant housing developments.
1: That was Devin McCloskey, Manager of Planning Services with the City of Thunder Bay, speaking with the CBC's Sarah Law. Earlier, we heard from Lori Santink, a concerned resident who lives near the Arundel Street property that's being considered for development. For more on this story and to see what that property is that we're talking about, you can go to our website, cbc.ca/Thunder Bay, or the CBC News app. 21 minutes after 7 o'clock. Some music now from Jason Painter. Here's It's Not About Me.

0: That's Jason Painter with a bit of It's Not About Me, 22 minutes after 7 o'clock. Well, new research by the Canadian Pediatric Society is highlighting just how dangerous e-scooters are for kids. The survey of pediatric doctors joins other research citing the risks e-scooters and e-bikes pose for children and teens. It found that kids between the ages of 10 and 15 were most likely to suffer an injury, with head injuries being the most common. For her thoughts, I'm joined by Pam Fuselli. She's president of Parachute Canada, a national charity that aims to curb preventable injuries. Good morning.
1: Good morning, Mary Jane.
0: So what findings from this survey stood out most for you?
1: I think what it did was show us that, in line with other data that we have from emergency room visits and hospitalizations, is that, you know, e-scooters are producing some serious injuries for kids, and that, you know, the numbers are unfortunately increasing.
0: Now, this survey shows that doctors are seeing the most injuries from e-scooters. Is that because they're more dangerous or because they're more popular?
1: It's both. So they are more dangerous in, you know, compared with, you know, something like a human-powered device, like a skateboard or a scooter or bike. The scooters are, they have small wheelbases, so they're less stable and controllable. So when you take a look at the size of the e-scooter wheels versus the bike wheels, you know, they make them less stable. They also are go much higher speeds. And speed increases severity. So they are more dangerous from those perspectives. But also we see, you know, more kids using them, unfortunately.
0: And how do the types of injuries compare, you know, when you do look at regular bicycle or skateboard injuries?
1: Yeah, I mean, we certainly get serious and fatal injuries from bikes, not to say that we don't, but the speed with which the impact is being sustained is really concerning with the e-scooters. These are motor vehicles. They go quite high speeds. And so the impact coming off one of these devices at those speeds, you know, increases the severity, the head injuries, you know, the injuries to internal organs that are, you know, life-altering or life-ending.
0: So what's the main way then to prevent or lessen the severity of these injuries?
1: Well, the first step is that kids under 16, as the Canadian Pediatric Society and the American Academy of Pediatrics have recommended, is kids under 16 shouldn't operate these. These are motor vehicles. And kids under 16 are too young to have a driver's license shouldn't operate motorized or e-scooters. So I think that's the first step. And I think parents need to understand what these devices are. They are absolutely fun. They have a role to play. We're not talking about, you know, these shouldn't be used by anyone. But understanding that they are not toys, they're motor vehicles. And so, you know, having your kids on something like that is just really, really risky.
0: And what about helmets? I'm hearing that's part of the equation as well.
1: Absolutely. Wearing a helmet is a non-negotiable. Right now, we don't have specific helmets for e-scooters. We're hoping that that is solved very quickly, but at minimum, a bike helmet, moped and motor.

0: motorcycle helmets will provide more protection.
1: And yeah, I see people out all the time, no helmet at all. Is that part of the injury picture?
0: Absolutely. I know from the hospitals, we have lots of reports of physicians reporting that, you know, the kids with very severe injuries have not worn a helmet. Now, even if you have a helmet on, helmets don't prevent concussions, so you still may experience a head injury even wearing a helmet, but it certainly protects your skull from being fractured.
1: Mm-hmm. And as you mentioned, maybe a helmet that's beyond a bike helmet, but more like, a motorcycle helmet almost.
0: Yeah, moped or motorcycle, yeah.
1: So how much responsibility do manufacturers of these devices have to improve safety?
0: They're definitely part of the solution. They need to be at the table. We need more public awareness and education about what these devices are and what the risks are, so everyone understands, you know, they're not toys. We need bylaws and legislation and the enforcement of those. But manufacturers, obviously, as producers of these products, need to be involved and, involved in the discussion. And I know that there have been changes made based on feedback from the field around things like geofencing. So, making sure that, in places where the e-scooters are not allowed to be operated, that the device shuts down if it goes into those areas. So they absolutely have a role to play.
1: Now, I feel some confusion when it comes to regulation of e-scooters. What is the lay of the land right now when it comes to regulations?
0: Yeah, you would not be alone. the e-scooters are legal products in Canada, and most provinces have allowed these. Said they are legal products. Now, in different jurisdictions, they have the ability to allow or not allow these in their area. So each municipality has been either left to make those decisions, or the province has worked with municipalities and identified pilot communities. So it can be confusing because you can be in one community and they are allowed, and the next community over, they are not. When there is legislation or bylaws, they are typically fairly robust in terms of not allowing kids under the age of 14 or 16 to use, restricting the use, where they can be used in the jurisdiction, that people have to wear a helmet, those types of things.
1: Is it being enforced, though, these rules?
0: It has been, it has not been across the board. There have been some efforts to do some positive enforcement where, stopping people and educating them, which is great as well. But without enforcing the actual bylaws or legislation, that combination is the most powerful.
1: I'm afraid we are almost out of time, but any changes you want to see to improve safety?
0: I think a harmonization of the legislation across the country and across provinces would be very helpful. And just getting the message out to parents that kids should not be on e-scooters.
1: Thank you so much for joining us this morning. I really appreciate it.
0: Thanks for having me.
1: Pam Fuselli, President of Parachute Canada. It is now 7:31. Macklin Link is here with the CBC News.
2: Good morning. Right now in Geraldton, mist and 11 degrees. In Thunder Bay, mainly sunny and 12 degrees. And in Kenora, mainly clear and 13 degrees. A Thunder Bay-based facilitator who helps municipalities work on climate change solutions says everyone can be part of climate adaptation. Rena Vibeck is the Natural Assets Manager for ICLEI, or Local Governments for Sustainability Canada, and the Ontario Resource Centre for Climate Adaptation. Both organizations support communities and citizens to understand and adjust to changing climate conditions. Vibeck says while some organizational strategies take time because they're complex, some solutions are simple and involve all of us.
3: When there's an extreme impact,

0: whether it's a wildfire, whether it's extreme heat, we need to check on each other. We need to build what's called social resilience. And that is built before the impact happens by getting to know your neighbors, checking in on each other on a regular basis.
1: VBAC says people looking for information about climate change adaptation can find resources on the websites of both ICLEI and the Ontario Resource Centre for Climate Adaptation. She says the sites are hubs for organizations and municipalities to get information about things like interpreting climate change data and planning for impacts, but there is a lot of information for citizens as well. And the Nuclear Waste Management Organization is seeking a construction firm to build its planned Center of Expertise in Ignace. The center is tied to the organization's proposal to build a deep geological repository hosted by the township and Wabagoon Lake Ojibwe Nation. It would serve as a hub for training, research, and development tied to nuclear waste management. The Nuclear Waste Management Organization released the conceptual designs for the 55,000-square-foot facility earlier this month. It's now issued a request for proposals to construction firms, which closes in September. It says construction is expected to begin next year. And opposition parties at Queen's Park say the Doug Ford government is trying to buy votes in three by-election campaigns now underway. They point out government ads target those areas and new funding. Queen's Park reporter Lorenda Redicop explains.
2: I'm proud to announce that our government is investing more than $10.9 million.
3: Labour Minister David Piccini at Centenary Hospital in Scarborough, doling out new Skills Development Fund money. Monday, he was in Hamilton, both sites of by-elections. I asked Piccini if it's an attempt to sway voters.
2: We also did an important announcement in the Sioux.
3: He says these announcements happen province-wide, then turned to the Scarborough Southwest by-election.
2: I'm glad you mentioned the choice before Scarborough voters. Under Premier Ford's leadership, we're making investments.
3: In a statement, NDP leader Marit Stiles says Doug Ford and the PCs only show up when they need something from the community.
4: That's why we're building the Scarborough subway extension.
3: This government ad running on private radio led Ontario Liberals to complain to Elections Ontario.
5: They're buying people's votes with their money.
3: But interim Liberal leader John Fraser says the response is that it was outside their jurisdiction.
5: Government advertising is expressly prohibited during a general election, but not in a by-election. Well, they're not different. It's wrong.
3: He wants the Auditor General to look at this practice during her annual review on government advertising. Lorenda Redicop, CBC News, Toronto.
1: And the 9th annual Kakabeka Falls Half Marathon and 8K will kick off on Sunday. Race organizer Jim Gilbert says participation is up by roughly 70 people compared to last year, totaling 400 participants. The races start at the local Royal Canadian Legion at 7 in the morning. The race will result in a brief closure of the Trans-Canada Highway between 7 and 7:20, affecting the portion between Highway 588 and Pole Line Road. There will also be a brief closure of a portion of Highway 588 that morning. For the duration of the race, eastbound traffic in Kakabeka will be one lane only. And a new bluegrass festival is coming to Camp Duncan on the east end of Loon Lake on Saturday. The family-oriented festival will feature songwriter and percussion workshops, a craft cabin, a gospel challenge with local choirs, and food from the camp's kitchen, as well as main stage performances from 10 a.m. to 8 p.m. with names including Andy Ritchie and Friends, Shan and the Moon Man, Arden, and Thundergrass. Ross McCubbin is part of the camp's board of directors. He says people should bring chairs and join them for the day.
6: It's a beautiful spot. I think it's going to make a lovely spot for years to come for festivals. We're starting off with one stage this year, and we're going to do workshops in the dining hall. We've got children's programming, rock painting, friendship bracelets, stuff like that. It's going to be good for the whole family. The swimming area is lovely.
1: Tickets can be requested through Camp Duncan's website or from the camp board members listed on the site. And that's the CBC News at 7:36. Time now to check in on the weather. Zoe Gordon joins us with today's forecast. Hi, Zoe.
7: Hey, Macklin. For the far north today, mainly cloudy with 40% chance of showers and a risk of a thunderstorm this afternoon, a high of 19 degrees. For the western part of the region, Kenora to Atikokan, sunny today, becoming a mix of sun and cloud this afternoon with a high of 25. For the city of Thunder Bay, sunny, becoming a mix of sun and cloud this afternoon with a high of 25, will feel like 30 with the humidex. And to the east, down the north shore of Lake Superior to Greenstone, a mainly sunny, mainly cloudy today. 30% chance of showers this afternoon with a risk of a thunderstorm. Fog patches dissipating this morning, a high of 23 with the humidex will feel like 26. Mary Jean.

0: Well, right now in Thunder Bay, 12 degrees, mainly sunny skies out there. Atikokan, 11. Fort Francis, 9. For Kenora, that is the warm spot at 13 degrees, mainly clear skies. Sulakout, 13 as well, but some fog patches there. For Dryden, sunny and 11. Red Lake, mainly sunny and 8 degrees. Pickle Lake, mist and 11 degrees. Sandy Lake, 11, but mostly cloudy skies there. For Kitchenabeg, Sibenanoa, cloudy and 12. And then looking eastward, Geraldton, 11 degrees with mist. Around Nipigon, 12. Marathon and Armstrong sitting at 8 degrees. Some mist for Armstrong. 23 minutes before 8 o'clock. The Salvation Army is closing its thrift store in Dryden this fall. The closure comes on the heels of the shuttering of its Kenora location earlier this year. The Salvation Army says the store is no longer profitable enough to remain open and that its focus needs to shift to other needs in the region. But the closures are raising concerns among people who rely on the stores for affordable clothing and household items. Stuart Walter is the Salvation Army's Community Ministries Director for Kenora, Dryden, Sulakout, and Fort Francis. And he joins us on the line to tell us more about the moves. Good morning.
1: Hi.
0: So can you tell us more about what led to the decision to close the Dryden store?
1: We've been looking at long-term trends based on how the store is doing and where our energies and resources can best be used. And unfortunately, the store just hasn't been in a good financial spot since COVID. Just looking at the numbers from last year, we needed to be making between $12,000 and $13,000 a month just to meet our goals. That's not talking about getting enough money to fund other programs in the community. That's just to keep the lights on. And on average, we were making less than $11,000 a month last year. Mm. And so while we do want to, nobody ever wants to close anything, especially something like us at the Salvation Army, where our mission and our mandate is to spread the love of God by helping people in practical ways. We don't want to close anything, especially such a vital ministry as helping with clothing and other household items through the Dryden store, where we've been for over 20 years. But if we're losing that much money year after year, it's irresponsible to continue.
0: And yet, you know, people in Dryden have told us they're worried about losing one of their few affordable shopping options. What do you say to folks who are concerned about where they're going to get, you know, children's clothing or household essentials?
1: It's not an easy decision that we had to make. I know it's not easy for those living in Dryden. I have family in Dryden, and they're going to not necessarily be impacted in that sense, but they're going to be impacted by not having the thrift store there. And again, it's something we wish we didn't have to do. But unfortunately, they're just not enough people have been spending money in the store over the past 5 years. And our hands are tied pretty much in terms of what we have to do to make sure that the Salvation Army is still sustainable and thriving in Northwestern Ontario as a whole.
0: Now, the Kenora store closed in March. Now Dryden is closing. What are you seeing in terms of where the greatest needs are across Northwestern Ontario?
1: Well, I don't want to downplay anybody's needs. I know the need to have affordable clothing is a great need. But at the end of the day, our resources are at the point where they are. And so we have the food bank in Kenora, which has seen an increase in over 100% in terms of people coming in. We've served over 10% of the entire city of Kenora already at this point of the year, with still just under half the year to go. In Fort Francis, it's the exact same story, an increase in need. We've fed over 10% of the city. That's where we have the resources, and that's where we're gonna have to put our energy. We also have a new emergency disaster services truck, which is just brought into Kenora in May, and working with the teams already in place in Thunder Bay, that's also going to take priority just in terms of the way the weather has been ongoing for the past how many years now with the increase in forest fires.
0: Mm. And are these closures that we're seeing now something we could also see in Sulakout and Fort Francis?
1: I can't speak to the future. It's a situation by situation basis. As I said, we didn't want to make any decisions to close any stores at all. Both Sulakout and Fort Francis have been profitable for us for years. So at this point, they're not going to be closing anytime soon.
0: And in shifting, you know, some of the resources to meet different needs that you're identifying, what services or supports might people see?
1: Where?
0: In any of these affected communities.
1: So in terms of how we're going to continue supporting them?
0: Mm-hmm.
1: So our EDS trucks, they may be based in Thunder Bay or Kenora, but they serve all of Northwestern Ontario. So if we're called in to support an evacuation from Red Lake, that's where we'll go. If we're called in to support an evacuation for people who are coming to Dryden, we'll show up there. It's the only change is that for the Kenora store is no longer there and the Dryden store is no longer there, but there's no other change from what the Salvation Army's presence has been.
0: So is the Salvation Army is still offering services in the community outside of the thrift store situation?
1: Well, as much as we were before, which is just emergency disaster services. We've never had a presence outside of the store in Dryden.
0: Mm-hmm.
1: So that's okay. The only thing that's changing.
0: Now, for someone in Dryden or Kenora who may have depended on the Salvation Army, either as a shopper or someone seeking help, where are you suggesting they turn now? Like, are there other community partners that the Salvation Army, you know, works with to, you know, kind of help people in different ways?
1: Well, I know that we still do everything we can to help everybody who comes to us for help in Kenora, which is what we've done for 130 years now in the city of Kenora. Mm-hmm. And so we can't help everybody with everything. Nobody can, but we do everything that we can. I know there are things set up in Dryden, like the food bank in Dryden. Pastor Al, who's in charge of that, does a fantastic job running the food bank. There are a few other places like the warming shelter in the winter. There is another secondhand clothing store that just opened up. There are places still in town. Mm-hmm. Not necessarily the same, but there are still some supports in Dryden.
0: Mm-hmm. Mm-hmm. And I suspect there might even be other people, you know, stepping in to fill the gap.
1: It wouldn't surprise me. Dryden is a very resourceful place. And the people who live there are very resourceful. So I wouldn't expect this gap to be there very long.
0: Thank you so much for speaking with us this morning. I really appreciate your time.
1: Yeah, absolutely. Thank you.
0: Stuart Walter is the Salvation Army's Community Ministries Director for Kenora, Dryden, Sulakout, and Fort Frances. The Salvation Army thrift store in Dryden set to close on October 16th. 16 minutes before 8 o'clock.

0: my days and all of my nights and all of my pain and all of my pride and all of my flaws and all of my lies and all of my wrongs. I never get right. Need all your holy love. And I ain't never really want for nothing but you.
1: That's Cameron Whitcomb with Want for Nothing. Catchy tune there. 12 minutes before 8 o'clock. Well, the women on the Dragons of Hope Dragon Boat team share quite a bond. Not only are they united as they paddle together, train together, and compete together, they're also united as breast cancer survivors. And in about 10 days, they're heading to France to an international breast cancer survivor event with thousands of paddlers from 25 countries. I'm proud to be on the Dragons of Hope and thought it might be good to share our story from our home on Boulevard Lake. Take a listen.
2: Push away from the dock. Paddles up.
3: My name is Sharon Towsley, and I've been with the Dragons of Hope since 2001.
4: 2001. That is a long time.
3: It is.
4: And if I'm not mistaken, are you not our oldest paddler as well?
3: I'm the oldest paddler. I'm going to be turning 81 when we're in Nice, France, after the festival.
4: And 26 years in the boat.
3: Yes.
4: And look at fine form you are.
3: I hope I am.
4: Why did you want to stay on the Dragons of Hope for this long?
3: I love it. And right from the very first time I got into the boat, I was hooked. And I look forward to paddling every summer, and it's a big part of my life to be with all of these wonderful paddlers that are my friends.
4: And how did you get started at the start?
3: I came to the very first Dragon Boat Festival in, I think it was 1999. I noticed that there was a breast cancer survivor group, Dragon Boating, so I joined the support group so that I could Dragon Boat. And that's how I started.
4: And then, following your breast cancer, did you find that the exercise was helpful to you?
3: Yes. I'm a long-term survivor. I was diagnosed in 1985, so I was a survivor for quite a long time before I dragon boated. But in 2006, I had a reoccurrence, and the support of the team, and getting back to a normal life after going through chemo was such an incentive for me to keep paddling, and really helped in my recovery.
4: Now, you've already traveled internationally with the Dragons of Hope. What's that like?
3: I can't wait for the new people that are traveling with us to France to experience it.
4: Like me?
3: Yes, like you. It's amazing. The parade of nations and the gathering of all the nations with all their flags. We feel like Olympians because it's such an amazing, amazing event. And I think the first time that you compete competitively in a race and you have that sense that you did it at the end is just so awesome. And I can't wait for the newbies to experience what I did.
4: And the support from the community for this trip to France?
3: It's amazing. They just keep giving and giving and giving. And we're just so grateful for all of the individuals and businesses and friends and family. We feel supported.
5: Okay, ladies, sit up. We're going to warm up. And I just want you to think about your technique. We don't need power, we don't need speed, just technique. Paddles up. Take it away.
6: Sarah Vanderwees, and I am their coach, and I've been coaching them for, this is my 11th year.
4: 11 years. Why have you been so committed?
6: It's a sisterhood.

0: And even though I myself am not a breast cancer survivor, these ladies are my family. And we treat each other like family. And once you're in this community, you don't ever want to leave. So, yeah, I can't imagine not coaching.
1: And why do you think this is such a great sport for breast cancer survivors?
0: Well, it gives them a variety of different exercises, which really helps with the drainage of the, you know, the lymph glands. And really working that upper body and the core. It's such a good all-round workout. And we go at each paddler's pace. So, you know, we never push anyone beyond where they want to go. And some people are still actually in treatment when they're paddling. So even if they don't want to paddle, they can just be in the boat and happy to take them around the lake.
1: And why are trips like this one, going to France, important to a team like this?
0: Well, there's such a camaraderie. When you get to France and it's literally, you know, over 3,000 women in pink, it's a sea of pink, and they all have that one thing in common. They're survivors, they're thrivers. And it's an energy that can't be described when you're there. It's just phenomenal, and the togetherness of all the women cheering on each other. It's highly competitive, but everyone supports each other. And it's, you're not able to find that anywhere else.
1: Speaking of competitive, you've been training this team. How do you feel they'll fare in this huge field?
0: Actually, I think they're going to fare very well. When they were in Italy, I estimated they would be in the top third. And I estimate that again this time. They've been training really hard this year. Winter training, dry land training. We're out 3 nights a week now, and they're just so committed, and they just work so hard. So I think they're going to have really good results.
1: Well, there you go. The Dragons of Hope will be representing Thunder Bay at the International Breast Cancer Paddlers Commission Dragon Boat Festival in Aix-les-Bains, France. It's being held from August 24th to 29th. Now, to see the Dragons in action on Boulevard Lake from above and even in the boat, you can check out our video story on our website at cbc.ca/Thunder Bay. And tonight, a send-off party is being held at Boulevard Lake by the boathouse. People are welcome to come and celebrate with cake and wish the Dragons well before next week's departure. That's happening at 6:30. So hopefully I see some of your smiling faces there. 5 minutes before 8 o'clock. Well, Khadija Lopez is a singer-songwriter from Toronto. For her new single, she dropped 3 different versions, one pitched down version and one slower one. Here's the original for you. This is Girl Code.

0: That's Girl Code, a new song from Toronto's Khadija Lopez. Joining me back now in studio with a quick look at news is Macklin Link. Macklin?
1: Good morning. Well, the Nuclear Waste Management Organization is seeking a construction firm to build its planned center of expertise in Ignace. The center is tied to the organization's proposal to build a deep geological repository hosted by the township and Wabagoon Lake Ojibwe Nation. It would serve as a hub for training and research tied to nuclear waste management. The Nuclear Waste Management Organization released the conceptual designs for the 55,000-square-foot facility earlier this month. It says construction is expected to begin next year. Back to you, Mary Jean.
0: Thanks so much, Macklin. Well, coming up in our last half hour of the program, as the world grapples with extreme heat and wildfires, what local conversations do we need to be having about climate change solutions? We'll talk to three people with backgrounds in climate change research, education, and adaptation. And, of course, we will have a little more news and weather and all those good things you need to get your day going. Stay with us. A World Report is next.
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2: 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The CBC News is next. Coming up in half an hour, it's The Current.
4: I'm JP Tasker. In a new age with AI summaries and search engines and social media that lacks news, there are a growing number of news deserts across Canada. We'll talk about how the misinformation around is leaving journalists and the Canadian government concerned. Coming up on The Current.
5: This is World Report. Good morning. I'm Marcia Young. New details are coming to light on the investigation into the mass shooting in Tumbler Ridge, BC. Eight people were killed in the shooting in February. Court documents were unsealed after a motion by CBC News and a consortium of media outlets. They paint a picture of the events that unfolded, but as Jessica Chung explains, key details are still missing.
6: Pages of heavily redacted documents reveal a snapshot of what took place in Tumbler Ridge on February 10th. The documents identify the shooter as 18-year-old Jesse Van Rootselaar. It says police responded to a string of 911 calls that morning, one reporting two dead bodies and shotgun shells on the floor inside the suspect's home, another reporting a car driving erratically to the high school. It then describes the account of officers arriving at the school and hearing shots fired. The document reads, police were shot at by the suspect, which caused them to hold. Officers recount finding six victims at the school, plus the shooter, who died of a self-inflicted gunshot. It's not clear how much time elapsed throughout this sequence of events, as timestamps were redacted. The documents also included search warrants for computers, cell phones, and cameras that may have belonged to Van Rootselaar. It also outlined that a ChatGPT account believed to be used by Van Rootselaar was subject to an internal review in 2025 after her chat conversations, quote, discussed matters that could be related to the school shooting. Now, up until this point, these documents have been sealed due to an application from police over concerns it could compromise the investigation. The media consortium has been

0: It is Thursday, August 13th. Coming up in this last half hour of the program, as the world grapples with extreme heat and wildfires, what local conversations do we need to be having about climate change solutions? We'll talk to three people with backgrounds in climate change research, education, and adaptation. Joining me now with a look at what's happening in news is Macklin Link. Good morning, Macklin.
1: Good morning. Well, Grassy Narrows First Nation has declared a state of emergency due to an ongoing water outage. In a post on social media on Wednesday, chief and council say a partial evacuation order will be issued for the community's most vulnerable members. Representatives from each household that may need to evacuate are being advised to complete a registration form at the band office. Buses will be arranged for transportation to hotel sites in Winnipeg. People are urged to make sure they have identification and other important documents, as well as medication and a week's worth of clothes. And the Salvation Army says its thrift store in Dryden will close on October 16th. The organization determined the location was no longer financially sustainable and follows on the heels of the closure of the charitable organization's Kenora thrift store in March. The changes have raised concerns among residents who say they depend on the stores for affordable clothing and other essentials. The Salvation Army's Community Ministries Director for Kenora, Sue Lookout, Dryden, and Fort Francis, says the organization is directing resources towards other needs in the region, like food.

0: That's a quick look at what's making news this morning. Time now for the weather with Zoe Gordon. Hi, Zoe.
1: Hey, Macklin. For the far north today, mainly cloudy with 40% chance of showers and a risk of a thunderstorm this afternoon, a high of 19. For the western part of the region, Kenora to Atikokan, sunny today.

0: 26. Mary Jean.
1: In Thunder Bay right now, mainly sunny skies, 14 degrees at this hour. In Atikokan, 11 degrees. Fort Frances, the cool spot at this hour, 10 degrees. Kenora, the warm spot, 15 degrees and mainly sunny skies. For Dryden, mainly sunny and 12. Sulakout, mainly sunny, 11 degrees. Red Lake, shallow fog and 10. Pickle Lake, also seeing some fog, 11 degrees there. Sandy Lake, cloudy and 12, as is Kitchenabeg-Sibeninawag. In the east, Geraldton, sunny skies and 13. Nipigon, also 13. Marathon, mainly sunny skies and 12. Armstrong, sunny and 10. 13 minutes after 8 o'clock. Well, it's been a summer of wildfires and extreme heat across the region and the globe, prompting many conversations about climate change. But where do the people who are studying climate change think the conversation should go next? Well, our next guests are here to discuss just that. Kira Essex is the 2020 Curriculum Coordinator at Indigenous Clean Energy, which supports Indigenous communities in transitions to renewable energy and has a background in climate activism, Indigenous education, and Indigenous environmental research. Rena Vibeck is a Natural Assets Manager at ICLEI, or Local Governments for Sustainability, an international not-for-profit that supports municipalities with climate change resources. She also works with the Ontario Resource Centre for Climate Adaptation. And Rob Stewart, a faculty member in the Department of Geography at Lakehead University who's been studying climate science since the 90s. He's currently exploring community-based resource management strategies to protect watershed and coastal environments. Good morning to y'all.
2: Good morning. Good morning. Nice to see you.
1: So you've all been studying or working on climate change for years. And for some of you, like Rob, it's been decades. Where would you like climate change conversations to go now?
3: Well, I guess from the work that I've done, you know, we focus lots on the impacts and the dynamics of climate change. And it's really, you know, the vulnerabilities that we have in community or in our households or in industry and business that are going to be the things that are exposed. And we tend to not want to focus on our vulnerabilities. So using words like vulnerability, adaptation, and resilience speak more to the coping capacities that maybe we need to build more so than always focusing on predicting what's going to happen, mm-hmm. how do we address it, and then move back on with life as usual.
1: What do you think, Kara? Like, where would you like climate change conversations to go?
4: Yeah, I think, again, that very actionable piece is so important. Working more within the energy sector, seeing opportunities for energy that's generated for community by community, opportunities to really kind of co-solve a lot of the problems that we're seeing in the world today, and knowing it's not just about the actual emissions themselves, but like Rob said, mm-hmm. you know, the broader impacts and the other systems of injustice that we can address in addressing the climate crisis.
1: What do you think, Rena?
2: Yeah, I'm appreciating hearing all of what you're saying. And what I would add from our perspective with, in particular, with the Ontario Resource Centre for Climate Adaptation, we're supporting municipalities, organizations in moving from reactive to proactive. And maybe that sounds a little cliche. We would all like to do that in all areas of our life. But, you know, 15 years ago, I would say municipalities were reacting to prepare for climate change when an emergency hit. So whether it was Thunder Bay flooding or when wildfires hit, whereas now those plans and strategies are being prepared in advance, knowing that climate change is hitting everywhere and everyone all the time, and we need to plan ahead.
1: Okay. And what would you like to hear leaders and citizens in our region be talking about? Like, what would you love to hear as you walk down the sidewalk?
2: I've got something that jumps to mind. You know, the framework that I have been hearing a lot of when it comes to municipalities, mm-hmm. and communities talking about it is, instead of just talking about climate change, they're talking about all the services that they have to offer, all the realities of their day-to-day, managing assets, delivering services. So using that framework and that language to talk about climate change, how do you build in reduction emissions? How do you build in resilience? And

0: and move into that, what we call asset management, and that's a bit where my title comes from. Mm-hmm. But it's making a business case for why it's smart to be sustainable. And part of that is also the recognition that within asset management is natural assets. That's the term we use for green infrastructure, for trees, mm-hmm. for our watersheds, for our wetlands, how important they are and to protect and restore and preserve. So that's the conversation I'd like to see.
1: Yeah, and I really think, when I hear you speaking of that, it speaks of like looking for the opportunities too in this issue, right? We always think of, oh my goodness, we have to sacrifice and we have to make all these hard changes, but there's opportunities here, especially with protecting assets, finding new ways of doing things, leaving a shoreline natural instead of mowing it to the shoreline. There's cost savings and opportunities here. And so some of that language would be good to hear. I mean, in recognition too of an issue that's quite serious.
2: Mm-hmm. Mm-hmm. And I always go back to climate justice frameworks as well, with this topic of, our current system isn't perfect. It is based on a lot of exploitation of people and land, and there's a lot of opportunity to address some of those other injustices as we approach the climate conversation.
3: Right. Yeah. And I know, Rob, you mentioned shoreline. You have been monitoring regional lakes and rivers for many years now. What are your biggest concerns about the data you've seen and how it's being talked about?
1: Well, we like to parse problems into smaller little, absorbable chunks. And really what we're seeing is general warming to rivers and lakes. We're seeing, increases in algae blooms in lakes. We're seeing invasive species entering into these systems. And so we tend to then break those into, again, different sectors instead of acknowledging the problem that it could be stormwater runoff. It could be the way that we're dealing with water systems in the watershed. So a lot of that work can come down to, again, simply naturalizing, retaining water, doing mm-hmm. things that we're good at. Over the pandemic, we got a lot of people out doing naturalization projects, and there's a really great social spirit there when people get together on the waterfront and do this type of work, and really we're just helping nature move along. So mm-hmm. yeah, I think it goes back to, yes, let's make sure we understand all the moving components of the problem, but we can all recognize that these systems are warming, and there are some very straightforward natural things we can do.
3: Mm-hmm, mm-hmm. Now, Rena, you've been working, as you mentioned, to support municipalities with climate change. How has the way you think about climate change responses changed in that time?
0: In many ways, but I in particular want to build off of what Kira said, which is that I am element of equity and inclusion. And I think in particular what I've seen is instead of organizations or municipalities planning by themselves, there's much more of an effort to include all the voices needed, those who are experiencing the impacts, those community members that are also taking action in many different ways, and building them into that planning process so their voices are heard early on and not just heard, but part of it. Mm-hmm. So building equity in has been a great change and an important change, and has made the plans and the actions that come out of it and then implemented much stronger.
3: Kira, as mentioned, you're working with Indigenous-led community-based energy systems. Why is Indigenous sovereignty important in climate change responses? And what are the possibilities for Indigenous energy leadership?
2: Yeah, there's so many opportunities right now. Even within our own research, Indigenous Clean Energy tracks ongoing projects, and we put out a report this spring that found, forecast 24.2% of Canada's electric generating capacity will have Indigenous equity co-ownership or defined Indigenous financial interest in the next couple of years. So it's Indigenous leadership in the sector is already like crucial to how our energy systems run in Canada. And like we talked about earlier, we've seen so much exploitation of Indigenous lands in establishing our kind of old energy infrastructure. Mm-hmm. I think part of the reparations of that are, Indigenous-led projects will ensure that there's not a one-size-fits-all approach mm-hmm. to our energy system, and that we're really meeting the needs of communities based off of their own self

0: determination of what they're saying. I think having the opportunity for Indigenous sovereignty within that clean energy system is crucial, to those reparations and addressing that injustice, but also just to create a system of energy that is good for people and for the land.
1: Mm-hmm. Now, this is to all of you, whomever can jump in here. Like, what do you think are the most important qualities that everyday people or communities can bring to these conversations about climate change?
2: Mm-hmm. I think of the individual first in problems like this. I have a class where I get the students to go out and do their climate footprint and assess their lives, what food they're eating, how much their mm-hmm. heating bills are, and so forth. And for a lot of students today, they're doing a lot of excellent, you know, things to make changes to their life and their material consumption. It's always things like airline trips. You know, one trip a year will all of a sudden blow their climate budget out of proportion. And so I guess my point is at the local level, even though people are doing things, is, you know, we really do have to take account of our value system, our lifestyle, and find those patterns and trends that we have that we might not have educated ourselves on that are causing major impacts or causing us to be vulnerable to changes, and do some of those steps. So, starting at the individual level, mm-hmm. I think is critical on a problem that was sort of started in that same incremental way over hundreds of years.
3: I'm going to agree with you on the individual level, and I'll take it in one step further, which is I still think that the biggest change comes from individual champions, mm-hmm. Whether they're champion at their own home, but also if they're champion in their organization. We see that the municipalities, they're stepping forward to fill gaps that other levels of government have left in taking action. Those people drive huge change. And across the province, we've really seen those are the municipalities that like show how to do it. They set the wise practices, and it all comes down to a person, and it can be from a variety of different fields. But the nice thing is that a lot of people now have the climate change basic language to start the conversation, and you don't need much sort of acknowledgement of the reality that we're living within, and then drive as much change as you can from the individual level.
0: Yeah, I think that's a great way to really approach that. And just, you know, the idea that starting individual, but knowing that you're not alone too, and that you can find people that that you can work towards action with.
3: Mm-hmm. Yeah. Mm-hmm. And there's lots of people to work with.
0: Yeah. Mm-hmm.
3: Whether it's, you know, I think from a municipal lens, so across all departments, there's so much action mm-hmm. being taken and can be taken, but all these partners as well yeah. in the community.
2: So it's almost like a culture, you know, a cultural thing to work on. I look at the food movement, right? We had 20 years ago, maybe major concerns with how we were getting our food, where it was coming from. And then we started to have a resurgence of local food and a culture building around buying local, appreciating local markets. And so that's one way we address the food issue in a way that we all felt good. There was local leaders. So how do we do that with something like climate, whether that's environmental programming or social programming, especially for those who are most exposed or vulnerable to changes in the environment.
1: Mm-hmm. Is there something that frustrates you that you think is really missing in the conversation?
2: Well, my biggest frustration is that we're debating the topic, right? Whether we want to, whether action to address something that's affecting us needs to be blamed on certain humans or if it's a natural cause. Yeah. I get it. Let's keep thinking about those things. But the fact that we freeze up on any action because we debate if it's human caused or natural caused, and therefore we don't need to act at all. That would be my.
3: Yeah, that's a really sad one. I would add, you know, it's. The climate data doesn't need to be fully understood on all the nuances. There's a really good climate modeling and data out there, but whether it's 1.1 degree, whether it's 1.2 degrees, the specifics don't matter as much as knowing that there is change, and we need to talk about how to prepare and what we're going to do about that on all levels, including the personal level, but at our organizations and large municipalities, townships, indigenous communities can all move forward without the specifics. But you know, I'm happy to say I

0: get to work with great people at our organization. ORCA is the acronym, who help. So mm-hmm. there's resources like us and others, but where we can help analyze that data if needed. Yeah.
1: And I think the other thing that comes up with that too is, you know, we have so many solutions that we know work for climate, but also that work for a lot of other issues that we're facing. And, you know, there's so much time we've spent stalling on implementing solutions that we know are good for the climate, but also good for people or good for biodiversity or have other co-benefits are good for the economy. And we're really... really sometimes stalled on getting those good projects or infrastructure in. There are funding gaps. Sometimes we lack the political will and just broader knowledge that we have solutions. We have people that want to do them. We just need the pathways to actually get that implemented.
0: Mm-hmm. And move quickly.
1: And move quickly, yes.
2: Yeah, right? And I think that's part of this whole forest fires and the heat we're feeling like it is, I think, inspired a bit of an urgency. Yeah.
3: Well,
2: I hope.
3: And maybe that's the other. Maybe that's another sort of concern in the sense that we sort of cognitively forget mm-hmm. about these problems until there's a major problem on our hands, and we're not, you know, we're not hunter ready.
2: Yeah.
3: I suppose you could say for issues we settle back into life as usual, and then a problem comes up that makes us concerned, and then it's really hard to be reactive to that. So how do we integrate these memories into no regrets options or ways of moving forward and being a bit more ready regardless of what we address and what we deal with?
2: Well, I think we could talk all day, but I'm afraid I'm watching this clock and we are out of time. Thank you all three of you for coming in to have this conversation. Hopefully we're going to have many more because clearly we need to keep talking about it.
0: Yeah, thanks.
2: I've been speaking with Kira Essex, Serena Vibeck, and Rob Stewart, speaking on the climate change conversation. 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Macklin Link is here with the CBC News.
4: Right now in Geraldton, sunny and 13 degrees. In Thunder Bay, mainly sunny and 14 degrees. And in Kenora, mainly sunny and 15 degrees. The three vacant properties in Thunder Bay, located on Arundel, Fanshawe, and Tokyo Streets, are being eyed for hundreds of new housing units. The lands have been sold by the city to Terralux General Contractors Limited as surplus. But as the CBC's Sarah Law reports, the projects have drawn much criticism from neighboring residents.
5: We weren't surprised at all.
6: Lori Santink lives near 791 Arundel Street. It's been earmarked for 360 new housing units. Santink helped form a grassroots group called T-Bay Green Space Preservation. They say new housing builds should not come at the expense of parkland and open fields.
5: It contravenes the net zero strategy the city has, the climate adaptation strategy. I mean, everything. It just doesn't make sense.
6: City Council voted in favor of rezoning the properties on Arundel and Fanshawe Streets to support the proposals. The property on Tokyo Street was already zoned appropriately. Currents River Councillor Andrew Fold says he's disappointed by the outcome, but inspired by the amount of public engagement in the process.
7: People from across the city were very, very concerned.
6: Manager of Planning Services Devin McCloskey says the city expects to receive building applications for the Fanshawe and Tokyo properties this year, with Arundel to follow. She says the developer has already made changes to address residents' concerns. Sarah Law, CBC News, Thunder Bay.
4: And Grassy Narrows First Nation has declared a state of emergency due to an ongoing water outage. In a post on social media on Wednesday, chief and council say a partial evacuation order will be issued for the community's most vulnerable members. Representatives from each household that may need to evacuate are being advised to complete a registration form at the band's office. Buses will be arranged for transportation to host hotel sites in Winnipeg. People are urged to make sure they have identification and other important documents, as well as medication and a week's worth of clothes. CBC News has reached out to Grassy Narrows for further comment and is awaiting a response. And the Salvation Army says its thrift store in Dryden will close on October 16th after almost two decades of operation. The organization determined the location was no longer financially sustainable. It follows

0: It's on the heels of the closure of the charitable organization's Kenora thrift store in March. The changes have raised concerns among residents who say they depend on the stores for affordable clothing and other essentials. Stuart Walter is the Salvation Army's Community Ministries Director for Kenora, Sioux Lookout, Dryden, and Fort Frances. He says the organization is directing resources towards other needs in the region, like food.
1: We've served over 10% of the entire city of Kenora already at this point of the year, with still just under half the year to go. In Fort Frances, it's the exact same story. An increase in need. We've fed over 10% of the city. That's where we have the resources, and that's where we have to put our energy.
0: Walter says the Salvation Army will continue serving Northwestern Ontario in other ways, including with its emergency disaster services truck, which can be deployed during evacuations and other emergencies. And the Nuclear Waste Management Organization is seeking a construction firm to build its planned Center of Expertise in Ignace. The center is tied to the organization's proposal to build a deep geological repository hosted by the township and Wabagoon Lake Ojibwe Nation. It would serve as a hub for training, research, and development tied to nuclear waste management. The Nuclear Waste Management Organization released the conceptual designs for the 55,000 square foot facility earlier this month. It says construction is expected to begin next year. And Camp Duncan is hosting a bluegrass festival at its campground on the east end of Loon Lake on Saturday. Andy Ritchie and friends, Arden and Thundergrass, are among those performing from 10 a.m. to 8 p.m. The family-oriented festival will also have songwriter and percussion workshops, a craft cabin, a gospel challenge with local choirs, and food from the on-site kitchen. Ross McCubbin is part of the camp's board of directors. He says while it's the camp's first festival, he would love to see it become an annual event because he feels the campground is currently underused.
2: Children's camps are held by a number of groups. The Presbyterian Church held one this summer. And for a large extent, the camp's been operated as a rental facility. We've had like Our Kids Count and Navy League and quite a number of renters using it, but sort of felt it has been underutilized, especially as church congregation ages.
0: McCubbin says the festival is part of a revisioning of what the church and camp might look like in the next 100 years. That's the CBC News at 8:35. For more news anytime, visit the CBC News app and search for Thunder Bay. Back to you, Mary Jean.
3: Thanks so much, Macklin. So we were talking about it yesterday on the program about the Perseid meteor shower. Did either of you, like, stay out and see anything?
0: I didn't see anything.
4: No. It was also an eclipse.
0: I know. I missed that, too.
3: Yeah.
0: Missed both.
3: But I wasn't sure if the eclipse was really going to be very visible in our area. No?
4: No, I think it was. I saw some news about it in France. They got to watch it.
3: Yeah, I had high hopes of getting out and seeing it. And, that's too late for me, I think.
4: I know.
3: I wanted to actually go to camp where there was less light, because that was the recommendation. Mm. But I knew that would mean getting up even earlier to drive back to town this morning. So I bailed. But anyway, if you saw the Perseid meteor showers last night and would like to share your experience, we'd love to hear from you, because I haven't heard from anyone. Maybe it was too cloudy. I don't know. But if you saw stuff, we'd love to hear from you. You can text us or let us know your experience watching the Perseids. Of course, texting 807-355-9681. You can call our talk back line. Tell us a tale. We'd love to hear it. 807-625-5077. Or email us thunderbay@cbc.ca. We'd love to hear about it. Thanks so much for joining us on this Thursday, August 13th. We will see you right back here tomorrow. I'll be back again. Have a great day. Bye-bye.

0: we get another couple big storms like this, though, I don't know what's going to happen. I don't know. I really don't know. I'm actually pretty worried about it right now.
1: Dramatic flooding in Ontario's wine country. A 100-year storm dumped more than 160 millimeters of rain on the Niagara region in only a few hours, overwhelming the local drainage system.

0: So in 41 years that I've lived on line one, I've never seen the water overflow the road. So this is one of the worst storms that has ever occurred.
1: Ontario has been dealing with record flooding. Consecutive bouts of extreme rainfall is causing havoc on crops. We check in with a farmer and wine grower about what crops are lost and what can be salvaged. That's coming up in 6 minutes. I'm JP Tasker, and you're listening to The Current. Stay with us.

0: You're listening to CBC Radio 1 in Northwestern Ontario. I'm Macklin Link in the Thunder Bay Newsroom. The Nuclear Waste Management Organization is seeking a construction firm to build its planned Center of Expertise in Ignace. The center is tied to the organization's proposal to build a deep geological repository hosted by the township and Wabagoon Lake Ojibwe Nation. It would serve as a hub for training and research tied to nuclear waste management. The Nuclear Waste Management Organization released the conceptual designs for the 55,000-square-foot facility earlier this month. It says construction is expected to begin next year. And the 9th annual Kakabeka Falls Half Marathon and 8K will kick off on Sunday. Race organizer Jim Gilbert says participation is totaling 400 this year. The race will result in a brief closure of the Trans-Canada Highway between 7 and 720, affecting the portion between Highway 588 and Poleline Road. There will also be a brief closure of a portion of Highway 588 that morning. For the duration of the race, eastbound traffic in Kakabeka will be one lane only. Turning to take a look at the weather, today in the northwest, a mix of sun and cloud. In Thunder Bay in the east, a mix of sun and cloud, with temperature highs between 23 and 26 degrees. That's a brief look at news and weather from CBC Thunder Bay. 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
1: 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This summer, we've been bringing you a selection of the best CBC podcasts. Today, we continue with The Cult Queen of Canada. Investigative journalist Rachel Brown explores the true identity of Queen Romana, a serial hustler and QAnon influencer who mobilized her digital soldiers with royal decrees. Here is episode 2.
2: It's January 2022, the height of the so-called Freedom Convoy. Thousands of people have traveled to Ottawa to protest against Canada's pandemic rules and vaccine mandates. The Capitol's been overrun by cars, trucks, thousands of people screaming and honking. Yep, there's even more honking in this story. A lesser-known figure stands on a platform near the Parliament building, holding a megaphone.
3: Hello, everyone. I am Queen Romana of Canada.
2: A massive crowd gathers around her.
3: I am backed by the Armed Forces of the United States. There are no more elections, no more politicians, no more politics in the Kingdom of Canada.
2: She holds a lighter under a Canadian flag and it starts to burn. Her followers raise a new flag. It's purple and white with a sword through

0: That was I Want the Milk from White Horse. It's off their new album, All I Want Is All of It. Luke and Melissa joined me from their hotel room in Bend, Oregon. They are currently on tour with Sarah McLachlan. They joined me to talk about their career and family life on the road. But first, I started by asking them what they've learned from touring with the Sarah McLachlan.
1: Absolutely.

0: record was done almost as live off the floor as you could do it in the modern era, because that's we sort of forced ourselves to tie one arm behind our backs and allow things to be the way they were, warts and all. There are moments, you know, most today you can fix anything, you can pitch correct anything, you can quantize drums, everything can be perfect. And we were like, we really don't want to do that.
1: And you know, the communal aspect of making music is a really beautiful thing. Mm-hmm. And

0: bit more of Bullet in the Chamber from White Horse's new album, All I Want Is All of It, which is out now. Before that, you heard my conversation with Luke Doucette and Melissa McClellan from the band. Coming up after this, Naomi Sharon was the first woman signed to Drake's OVO label, and she's got a brand new album. You'll hear her story and some pretty great music right after this on Q.
1: Listening to CBC Radio 1 in Northwestern Ontario, I'm Macklin Link in the Thunder Bay Newsroom. The Salvation Army says its thrift store in Dryden will close on October 16th. The organization determined the location was no longer financially sustainable. It follows on the heels of the closure of the charitable organization's Kenora thrift store in March. The changes have raised concerns among residents who say they depend on the stores for affordable clothing and other essentials. The Salvation Army's Community Ministries Director for Kenora, Sue Lookout Dryden and Fort Francis, says the organization is directing resources towards other needs in the region, like food. And a local scientist who's been studying temperatures in some lakes and rivers around Thunder Bay says the bodies of water he studied all show long-term warming trends. Rob Stewart is a faculty member in the Department of Geography at Lakehead University. He says one of the results of those warming temperatures is more algae blooms. Through his student Nathan Stewart's research, he's been seeing the effects of cyanobacteria or blue-green algae in the northwestern Ontario region. Stewart says that blue-green algae blooms are caused by increases in pollution and nutrients, but also temperature. Turning to take a look at the weather, today in the northwest, a mix of sun and cloud. In Thunder Bay and the east, a mix of sun and cloud with temperature highs between 23 and 26 degrees. And that's a brief look at news and weather from CBC Thunder Bay. 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
0: I'm Garby Bailey, in for Tom Power. You're listening to Q. Now imagine this. You're a musician who is just starting to explore their sound. You've been plying your trade in some big musicals and have been testing the waters as

0: You're listening to CBC Radio 1 in Northwestern Ontario. I'm Macklem Link in the Thunder Bay Newsroom. The Nuclear Waste Management Organization is seeking a construction firm to build its planned Center of Expertise in Ignace. The center is tied to the organization's proposal to build a deep geological repository hosted by the township and Wabagoon Lake Ojibwe Nation. It would serve as a hub for training and research tied to nuclear waste management. The Nuclear Waste Management Organization released the conceptual designs for the 55,000-square-foot facility earlier this month. It says construction is expected to begin next year. And the 9th annual Kakabeka Falls Half Marathon and 8K will kick off on Sunday. Race organizer Jim Gilbert says participation is totaling 400 this year. The race will result in a brief closure of the Trans-Canada Highway between 7 and 720, affecting the portion between Highway 588 and Poleline Road. There will also be a brief closure of a portion of Highway 588 that morning. For the duration of the race, eastbound traffic in Kakabeka will be one lane only. Turning to take a look at the weather, today in the northwest, a mix of sun and cloud. In Thunder Bay in the east, a mix of sun and cloud, with temperature highs between 23 and 26 degrees. That's a brief look at news and weather from CBC Thunder Bay. 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
1: I'm Stu Mills. On the next Ontario Today, we spend the hour with Dr. Brian Goldman, who has a new book about life on the front lines of Canada's ERs.
2: We have 6 million Canadians in Canada who can't find a family doctor and millions more who can't get a timely appointment. All of it adds up to chaos in the emergency department.
1: Brian Goldman, Ontario Today, after the noon news.
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3: This is the CBC News from Thunder Bay. Good afternoon. I'm Macklin Link. It's 12 o'clock. Right now in Geraldton, sunny and 20 degrees. Here in Thunder Bay, mainly sunny and 20 degrees. And in Kenora, mainly sunny and 21 degrees. A grassroots group in Thunder Bay says it's closely monitoring three proposed housing developments in town. If approved, the vacant lands on Arundel, Fanshawe, and Tokyo Streets could see more than 900 units altogether. City Council approved rezoning for the first two properties earlier this week. Laurie Santink is a leading member of the T-Bay Green Space Preservation Group. It's shared concerns related to loss of green space, increased traffic, and risks to species of concern. Santink says she's disappointed but not surprised about City Council's decision.

0: And Thunder Bay's manager of planning services says the developer of all three sites has already made several changes to address the public's concerns. The city is waiting to receive applications from the developer for site plan control and building permits before construction can begin. Well, opposition parties at Queen's Park say the Doug Ford government is trying to buy votes as three by-election campaigns are underway. They point out the government ads targeting those areas and new funding. Queen's Park reporter Lorenda Redekop explains.
1: I'm proud to announce that our government is investing more than $10.9 million.
2: Labor Minister David Piccini at Centenary Hospital in Scarborough, doling out new skills development fund money. Monday, he was in Hamilton, both sites of by-elections. I asked Piccini if it's an attempt to sway voters.
1: We also did an important announcement in the Sioux.
2: He says these announcements happened province-wide, then turned to the Scarborough Southwest by-election.
1: I'm glad you mentioned the choice before Scarborough voters. Under Premier Ford's leadership, we're making investments.
2: In a statement, NDP leader Marit Stiles says Doug Ford and the PCs only show up when they need something from the community.
3: That's why we're building the Scarborough subway extension.
2: This government ad running on private radio led Ontario Liberals to complain to Elections Ontario.
4: They're buying people's votes with their money.
2: But interim Liberal leader John Fraser says the response is that it was outside their jurisdiction.
4: Government advertising is expressly prohibited during a general election, but not in a by-election. Well, they're not different. It's wrong.
2: He wants the Auditor General to look at this practice during her annual review on government advertising. Lorenda Redekop, CBC News, Toronto.
0: And dairy producers in Northern Ontario have their eyes on free trade talks in Washington this week. U.S. President Donald Trump has set a deadline of next Wednesday to reach a deal before he imposes a new round of 50% tariffs. He's talked about targeting Canadian dairy imports, partly because of Canada's system of supply management, where farmers know how much they'll get for their milk. Don Farquhar is president of Farquhar Dairy, which makes milk and butter from its plant in Espanola. He's not too worried about what these negotiations will mean for his business.
5: I think a lot of it is rhetoric. It's a bit of a hot button topic. Everybody has dairy products in their refrigerators and everybody's concerned about it. So the U.S. are using that to apply pressure to the Canadian government.
0: Farquhar says aside from keeping supply management, governments should make it easier for smaller producers to get their milk, cheese, and butter onto grocery store shelves. And a new report indicates Canada is seeing an exponential surge in e-scooter injuries. A survey from the Canadian Pediatric Surveillance Program shows severe injuries spiking, predominantly among boys aged 10 to 15, with head injuries accounting for nearly half of all cases. Dr. Daniel Rosenfield worked on the report. He is a staff physician in the Division of Pediatric Emergency Medicine at SickKids.
6: Children under 16 should not be riding these at all, ever, as the devices are currently formed. They're just not developmentally able to control them. The speeds and acceleration are tremendously fast and high, and they're exceedingly not

0: not well balanced.
1: The survey of Canadian pediatric specialists documented 10 deaths and 26 hospitalizations over the course of 12 months. The doctors are urging lawmakers to mandate safer design and stricter speed limits. And two-time Olympic curling gold medalist Brad Jacobs will bring together his championship team in Sault Ste. Marie in October for a major competition featuring some of the biggest names in the sport. This year, the Fall Classic event will also be used as a qualifier for the Grand Slam competition in Thunder Bay in December. Each year, this Sault Ste. Marie event attracts many of the top teams in world curling, including Olympic, Brier, and world champions, with prize money in the $100,000 range. And that's the CBC News at 12:05 from the Thunder Bay Newsroom. I'm Macklin Link. Stay tuned for national and international news coming up at the top of the hour. 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Just search for Thunder Bay. And now your updated weather forecast for the city of Thunder Bay. Today, it will be sunny, becoming a mix of sun and cloud this afternoon. Fog patches dissipating this morning, 30 on the Humidex and a high of 25 degrees. Tonight, it will be clearing this evening and a low of 12 degrees. And on Friday, it will be mainly sunny, 27 on the Humidex with a high of 25 degrees.
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0: know his voice. You know his work very well. And I want to go to some callers. I want to talk to George, perhaps, first, who is in Toronto this afternoon. Good afternoon, George.
1: Hi.
0: When were you surprised by heroism in the ER, George?
1: Well, I was told by my family after I got run over by a truck on the highway that five surgeons worked on me for 8 hours.
0: Were you just kind of

0: 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With featured games on CBC Television, the future of the game is here. 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Coming up after the news, it's Quirks and Quarks with Bob McDonald.
1: It's our listener question show. You'll hear why an astronaut's sight improved after going to space, how dinosaurs might have fared if the asteroid hadn't struck, and why some athletes play with their tongues out.
2: From CBC News, The World This Hour, I'm Martina Fitzgerald. Canada's

0: bag. Is it even possible to know that no two are alike?
1: No, but we have good reasons for believing that's true. And the reason we believe it is that you can make snowflakes in the laboratory. And back in the 1930s, a guy named Yukichiro Nakaya

0: Our next juicy question comes from Mark Ferguson in St. John's, Newfoundland.
1: Why is most fruit round? And fruit that isn't, like bananas and pineapples, why aren't they round?
0: For the answer, we're going to Montreal, where Dr. Anya Guiteman is a professor in plant science and Canada Research Chair in Biomechanics of Plant Development at McGill University. Hello, and welcome to our holiday question show.
2: Hello.
0: So, why is most fruit round?
2: So the shape of fruit is actually related to the shape of flowers, and that means that diversity of flowers is reflected in the diversity of the shapes of fruit.

0: to address the public's concerns. And dairy producers in Northern Ontario have their eyes on free trade talks in Washington this week. U.S. President Donald Trump has set a deadline of next Wednesday to reach a deal before he imposes a new round of 50% tariffs. He's talked about targeting Canadian dairy imports partly because of Canada's system of supply management, where farmers know how much they'll get for their milk. Don Farquhar is president of Farquhar Dairy. He says aside from keeping supply management, governments should make it easier for smaller producers to get their milk, cheese, and butter onto grocery store shelves. Turning to take a look at the weather, today in the northwest, a mix of sun and cloud. In Thunder Bay in the east, a mix of sun and cloud with a chance of showers, with temperature highs between 22 and 25 degrees. That's a brief look at news and weather from CBC Thunder Bay.
1: I'm Bob McDonald, and you're listening to the best of Quirks and Quarks on CBC Radio 1 and streaming live on the CBC News app. Just go to the local tab and press play wherever you are. 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
2: Hi, Quirks and Quarks. My name is Elizabeth Circum, and I live near a small town called Hantsport in rural Nova Scotia. My question is, since dust is everywhere in our environment, and is made up of everything in our environment, are there scientists who study dust? I would also like to know if the composition of dust is changing over time to have more synthetic stuff like plastics in it. Thank you.
1: Well, Elizabeth, we'll take the first part of your question. Yes, there are scientists who study dust, like Dr. Miriam Diamond, who's been studying dust for the past 20 years. She's a professor in the Department of Earth Sciences and School of the Environment at the University of Toronto. Hello and welcome to our holiday question show.
3: Thank you so much. I'm so pleased to be with you.
1: Okay, so what is dust made of that we find around our house?
3: It's made of life. It's really a reflection of who we are. So dust is comprised of skin cells, bits of bugs, bits of your clothing, bacteria, fungal spores, dust mites, soil, pollen, soot. Oh, I forgot to mention hair, dog hair, cat hair.
1: Wow, it sounds really gross. It's got all this life in it. Well, how is

0: Hello.
1: First of all, just paint me a picture of what did happen when the asteroid hit 66 million years ago.
0: Yes, we know there was an impact in Mexico and kind of the Yucatan Peninsula, and it would have had a global effects. First off, it would have had shockwaves locally. It would have thrown up a lot of matter into the atmosphere. There would have been tsunamis and earthquakes, and then all that dust and debris would have really blocked out some of the sun and reduced photosynthesis. So there would have been kind of a global ecosystem collapse in many areas. And that's what ultimately did in the dinosaurs and many other groups of organisms during that end Cretaceous extinction.
1: Well, how much of a factor was the asteroid impact in the extinction of the dinosaurs compared to what else was going on at the time?
0: Yeah, so there is a debate about how impactful that impact actually was, if it was the single cause or if there was other factors. And I think most paleontologists agree that that impact was the big thing that did it. There is a bit of a debate that dinosaur diversity was declining in the last 10 million years or so of the Cretaceous.
1: Well, what else was happening that could have led to their decline?
0: There was global climate changes happening constantly, not at the rate at which we're seeing today, but there would have been a sea level drop before that impact. And a lot of the areas that would have had isolated habitats now were opened up and they were kind of contiguous. So probably a lot of more homogeneous environments and different radiations because of that.
1: Okay, well, let's get to our question. Suppose the asteroid had missed the Earth. What would have happened to the dinosaurs?
0: Yeah, it's hard to say who would have done well, who wouldn't have done well. There's been huge changes in the Earth since the end Cretaceous, changing climates, ice ages, stuff like that. It's difficult to know what dinosaurs would have done, how they would have evolved. Obviously, when there's ice ages, there's still areas around the equator that are still habitable. And it's important to point out that even in the late Cretaceous, dinosaurs were living at the North Pole. It was a very different environment. It wasn't nearly as cold, but it still would have had this extreme seasonality. So dinosaurs were very adaptable. I'm sure they would have done just fine and adapted to new niches as the environment changed if they weren't kind of prematurely wiped out.
1: So would we still have birds today the same way we do if the asteroid had not hit us?
0: Yeah, that's a hard one to answer. I mean, birds were doing quite well and they thrived after the end of the Cretaceous. So they probably had this kind of adaptive radiation. Whether they would have adapted into all these different niches you see today or whether some of those would have been occupied by dinosaurs, it's hard to know. But I think birds would have done just fine. The other side of the coin is, what about the mammals? They're kind of most obviously one of the benefactors from the dinosaur extinction. There's been a lot of research pointing out that after the dinosaurs went extinct, there was kind of a radiation of mammals, both in terms of body size. They got bigger, but they also radiated into different ecological niches. And this is basically what we call this kind of this idea of this ecological release. There was some constraint keeping them down. And when that constraint was released, they went off and diversified. And that constraint is probably the dinosaurs. So you can play the question of if that constraint wasn't released, would mammals have done that diversification? They probably wouldn't have been nearly as diverse as today. You probably would have seen much mammals being much smaller, maybe more restricted to arboreal and nocturnal habitats, not these big dominant herbivores that we see in the landscapes today.
1: Or us.
0: Yeah, exactly. Specifically, yeah, it may have really hampered the evolution of our lineage leading to humans. So yeah, we might not be having this conversation if that didn't happen.
1: Dr. Brown, thank you so much for your time.
0: Thank you very much.
1: Dr. Caleb Brown is a curator of dinosaur systematics and evolution at the Royal Tyrrell Museum in Drumheller, Alberta. Our next question is about the table manners of one of our planet's most important pollinators. It comes from Tom Riddle in Orangeville, Ontario.
2: Hello. Recently, I visited a friend who keeps honeybees as a hobby, and we're watching the bees fly in and out of the hive, and I asked him, why don't the bees get stuck in the honey? Honey sticks to everything else. And so my question for Quirks and Quarks is, why don't bees get stuck in their own honey when they fly inside the hive?
1: For the answer, we went to someone who spent hours observing honeybee behavior at close range, expert beekeeper and scientist Dr. Nuria Morfin. She's a professor in honeybee biology at the University of Manitoba and the head of the university's honeybee lab. Hello and welcome to our holiday question show.
3: Hello, Bob, and thank you for the invitation.
1: Now, before we get to Tom's question, just briefly take me through the process of how bees actually produce honey. What do they do?
3: Honeybees, they would forage for nectar. They would go to the flowers, collect nectar, bring it back to the colony,

0: Are there other factors that might cause water levels in Lake Superior to fluctuate?
1: Oh, sure. So yeah, even though that, you know, the waves and stuff on Lake Superior won't let you see variation in that amount of water level, what you do get are seasonal changes. So as we move through seasons and have sort of rainier periods versus drier periods in a year, we'll see smaller fluctuations in water levels with Lake Superior on that basis of about, you know, 10 to 20 centimeters. The other thing that we'll often see, though, and this is more common, is that when we get a storm surge, so if we get a lot of water sort of, or a lot of wind, I guess, blowing on the water and pushing that water to one side of the shore, what can happen is that water will pile up where the wind is blowing it onshore. And then when the wind stops, it'll slosh backwards. Imagine Lake Superior is a giant bathtub. And we call that a surface sesh.
0: Wow.
1: And yeah. And so when a good example of that was with Hurricane Hazel on Lake Ontario. So when Toronto flooded because of that storm surge, when the wind stopped, it all sloshed back and went back to the south shore and caused quite a bit of flooding on the south side as well.
0: So how much can this sesh cause the water to go up and down?
1: Pretty considerable. If you look up the Wikipedia entry on sesh, they have a really good example on Lake Erie from like 2003, where wind was blowing in the direction of Buffalo, I think. And so the water level there was about 4.5 feet higher than normal, and it was about 4.5 feet lower in Toledo.
0: Now, do these seiches have any effect on the animals that live in the water?
1: Yeah, they can. And the interesting way that it sort of affects animals is not from those sort of surface oscillations, but it actually drives changes in the water as well. So if you've ever gone swimming in a lake in the summertime, you might notice that if you swim down deep enough, the water gets pretty cold. And that's because we get what's called a thermocline in the lake. So the warm water floats on top in the lake and the cold water falls below. So when you get that wind pushing all the water to one side of the lake, what it's actually doing is it's pushing all that warm water to one side. So you get a buildup of warm water on one side of the lake and all the cold water gets pushed to the downwind side. And when the wind stops blowing, you get a internal sesh, which means the thermocline, sort of that line between the warm and the cold water in the lake, will slosh back and forth inside the lake. And so you can't really see it, but you can measure it if you're looking at temperature strings, say in the water column. So if you're something like a mussel that's living on the bed of the lake, that can cause really dramatic changes in water temperature. You'd be going from, you know, something like 23 degrees in the warm water. And then when that cold water rushes in, you're down to like, you know, 4 degrees kind of thing. So it can be really, really, really dramatic changes in those transition periods. And the amplitude, the oscillation of those internal seiches can last for days.
0: Wow. So how large would a body of water have to be before you start seeing tides that are significant?
1: Basically, you'd need to look to the oceans. The Lake Superior is the largest water body by surface area on the planet. And so given that we're only seeing a couple centimeters difference there with the influence of the moon, you need something, you know, the oceans are like, you know, half the planet kind of thing, if not more.
0: Okay. So Lake Superior doesn't have much of a tide, but it does move.
1: It sure does. Boy, does it ever.
0: Dr. Rennie, thank you so much for your time.
1: Thanks so much, Bob. It's a pleasure talking to you.
0: Dr. Mike Rennie is an associate professor and the chair of the biology department at Lakehead University and a research fellow with the IISD Experimental Lakes area. Our final question is about a tilted planet in our solar system. Francis Como asks, the planet Uranus is tipped on its side. We're usually told this was the result of an impact. But how do you knock a ball of gas on its side? And also, why would the moons and the rings follow? Here with the answer is Dr. Matthew Dumberry, a professor of geophysics at the University of Alberta in Edmonton. Hello again, and welcome to our holiday question show.
2: Hi, Bob. It's a great pleasure to be here.
0: Well, before we get to Francis's question, how far over on its side is Uranus tilted?
2: So right now its tilt is over 90 degrees. I think it's 98 degrees.
0: Mm. Wow. So it's literally lying on its side compared to all the other planets.
2: Pretty much. It's sort of a line closer to the equator.

0: I think renovations, like really, yeah, it's use of common and funds.
1: That was like a 5.5 hour conversation. It's good to do it while we're all like mutually agreeable before anything bad happens, so that when maybe someone is angry at somebody.
0: Yeah. You at least have a framework for navigating decisions.
1: Exactly.
2: Well, it really sounds like you've considered so much. And I'm curious, you know, when friends enter into even just business together that can have huge impacts on their relationship, have you noticed any changes to your relationship now that you're committing to buying a home and existing together in this way?
3: I've stopped talking to Matt.
0: We're actually at a quote unquote advantage because we've already sort of understood what it means to occupy the same space as each other. If this were two friends or four friends or whatever it happens to be who weren't already occupying the same space, I would suggest to move in together first.
4: That's probably actually pretty good
0: advice. You know, like really sound advice.
4: Like rent together.
0: Just rent together. Find a big place. You'll spend a bit of money, but you'll learn an awful lot about whether or not this is something you actually like. Because there may be surprises. I really hope there aren't any surprises. We sort of understand each other at this point.
2: It sounds like you're all in a really good place and a really strong relationship with each other, which is a perfect time for me to put that to the test.
0: Fight to the death.
3: Yeah.
2: Not quite. I do want to play a little game with you all, though, just to see how well we're all getting along. Are you all up for this?
4: Sure. Okay.
2: Okay. It's a little throwback to the newlywed game.
4: Oh, boy.
0: Go on.
1: We're into this.
2: You're in?
1: Yeah.
2: Okay. Who is most likely to leave dishes in the sink?
0: Jet.
3: That's not fair.
0: That's totally fair, man.
4: I actually think it's Izzy.
0: Oh!
1: No!
0: There you go.
3: Marisa and I were the other day. He was there for 3 days.
1: I don't think I do, but that's fine.
0: This is why dishwashers exist.
1: I'm offended, guys. I'm so mad.
2: You know what? You can add this, make it page 21 in the contract.
1: Yeah.
3: Honestly, don't do that because Matt has so many dishwasher opinions.
4: Oh, yeah, I
3: do.
4: So oh, true.
0: I do. There is an optimal way to load a dishwasher.
2: Who always has to have the last word?
1: Chet.
3: Oh, come on, guys. Let me hear great. I don't like this
0: You
3: game.
0: Literally walk away while talking. I mean that in an endearing way, though. It's pretty funny.
2: I feel like I'm learning so much about all of you in just these few questions. This is your last one. How do you all feel about splitting this mortgage 5 ways and letting me get in with you?
3: How much do you know about home renovation?
2: I don't know, but I can brush up on my contract law, and together we'll add another 10 pages.
0: Sounds good.
5: I'm excited to meet all your new roommates.
2: You know what? I should have done it because this story was from a few years ago. And I remember at the time being like 1.3 million divided by 4 friends. And now kicking myself. I would be in a different position if I got in. There's still time. Marissa, Matt, Chad, and Isabella. Still here. There are more roommate stories still to come. Stick around.
6: 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I'm Macklin Link in the Thunder Bay Newsroom. A Thunder Bay-based facilitator who helps municipalities work on climate change solutions says everyone can be part of climate adaptation. Rena Vibeck is the Natural Assets Manager for ICLEI, or Local Governments for Sustainability Canada, and the Ontario Resource Centre for Climate Adaptation. Both organizations support communities and citizens to understand and adjust to changing climate conditions. Vibeck says people looking for information about climate change adaptation can find resources on the websites of both ICLEI and the Ontario Resource Centre for Climate Adaptation. And a new bluegrass festival is coming to Camp Duncan on the east end of Loon Lake on Saturday. The family-oriented festival will feature songwriter and percussion workshops, a craft cabin, a gospel challenge with local choirs, and food from the camp's kitchen, as well as main stage performances from 10 a.m. to 8 p.m. with names including Andy Ritchie and Friends, Shannon the Moon Man, Arden, and Thundergrass. Tickets can be requested through Camp Duncan's website or from the camp board members listed on the site. Turning to take a look at the weather, today in the northwest, a mix of sun and cloud. In Thunder Bay in the east, a mix of sun and cloud with a chance of showers, with temperature highs between 22.

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4: Does this sound familiar? This past January, after an Air Canada flight from Montreal was diverted due to weather, hundreds of passengers were left stranded at Gander International Airport. Come From Away Part 2? On The Story From Here with host Gloria Makarenko. After the news.
5: From CBC News, The World This Hour, I'm Martina Fitzgerald. Canada-U.S. Trade Minister Dominic Leblanc is meeting with his American counterpart again this afternoon. This will be their third get-together this week and the fourth in the last 3 weeks as trade talks heat up. Caroline Bargoot has more.
6: Canada's trade delegation is trying to ensure those 50% tariffs U.S. President Donald Trump threatened to impose on hundreds of Canadian goods next week don't go into effect. It is why U.S.-Canada Trade Minister Dominic LeBlanc and Chief Negotiator Janice Charette have been meeting with their American counterpart Jamieson Greer this week. Trump said the tariffs were a result of Canada's discriminatory trade action against the U.S. and that they are on top of the sectoral tariffs he already imposed on Canadian autos, lumber, steel and aluminum. Earlier this week, sources told CBC News the U.S. offered to reduce the sectoral tariffs, but not to the degree Canada wants to see, so the negotiations continue. LeBlanc and Greer are hoping to come to an overall agreement that can be presented to Trump as early as Monday, giving the U.S. president a path forward to a potential trade deal. Caroline Bargoot, CBC News, Washington.
5: Ontario is laying out its plan for establishing data centers. The premier says this is not just about

0: You're listening to CBC Radio 1 in Northwestern Ontario. I'm Macklin Link in the Thunder Bay Newsroom. A grassroots group in Thunder Bay says it's closely monitoring three proposed housing developments in town. If approved, the vacant lands on Arundel, Fanshawe, and Tokyo Streets could see more than 900 units altogether. City Council approved rezoning for the first two properties earlier this week. Lori Santank is a leading member of the T-Bay Green Space Preservation Group. It's shared concerns related to loss of green space, increased traffic, and risks to species of concern. Thunder Bay's manager of planning services says the developer of all three sites has already made several changes to address the public's concerns. And dairy producers in Northern Ontario have their eyes on free trade talks in Washington this week. U.S. President Donald Trump has set a deadline of next Wednesday to reach a deal before he imposes a new round of 50% tariffs. He's talked about targeting Canadian dairy imports partly because of Canada's system of supply management, where farmers know how much they'll get for their milk. Don Farquhar is president of Farquhar Dairy. He says aside from keeping supply management, governments should make it easier for smaller producers to get their milk, cheese, and butter onto grocery store shelves. Turning to take a look at the weather, today in the northwest, a mix of sun and cloud. In Thunder Bay in the east, a mix of sun and cloud with a chance of showers, with temperature highs between 22 and 25 degrees. That's a brief look at news and weather from CBC Thunder Bay.
1: Welcome back to The Story From Here. I'm Gloria Makarenko, and this is a repeat of the episode that first aired on January 13th of this year. It was winter, of course, and that means weather-related flight delays are more common. And the folks who live in Gander, Newfoundland and Labrador know just what to do when a plane unexpectedly lands at their small airport. Think back 25 years to 9/11. We'll have that story coming.

Bambi by Newmarket's Tokyo Police Club, and a welcome on behalf of the folks here at Up North to the special delegation from Japan visiting the city, sister city of Timmins today from Naoshima, Japan.

0: Is the answer correct? Is it trying to trick me in any way? For example, when you use a calculator and you put in 2 + 2 = 4, you don't have to evaluate that answer, right? But with AI, we have to think about, is this telling me, you know, is it, why is it telling me this? What is the agenda behind the people who are training this AI, right? Is it hallucinating? And the more we use AI, we lose that foundational skill. For example, when you put in 2 + 2 and you get 24, you know that you must have pushed the wrong buttons. But because AI outputs something that sounds so correct that it, you know, it's pretty and, you know, it looks and sounds correct. So a lot of people don't fact check. They just take AI as something that, you know, AI output is something that is factual. So I think what we need is both AI fluency, which means that you know how to use AI proficiently. You know how to get the, you know, AI to do what you want it to do. And also AI literacy, meaning, do you even need to use AI for this? You know, how to use it judiciously, how to make sure that it aligns to what you want to do in the context of learning.
1: Do you think this comes down to individual educators one at a time? Or is this a larger policy issue at colleges and universities?
0: I think it's a little bit of both because, you know, in universities, people have, you know, professors have academic freedom. But at the same time, it is also because of, you know, unclear policy. For example, you know, we had diverging points of view in, you know, doing our focus group and surveys. If a student is taking 8 classes and each of the 8 professors are doing something completely different with AI. Some allow them to use AI, some don't. Some allow them to use it for this assignment and they don't. And it causes anxiety and confusion. Mm. And also, teachers and students both need, you know, structured AI literacy supported by clear institutional expectations. Right? I'm not talking about a blanket ban or unrestricted adoption. We need to make sure that there is a clear guidance on how to integrate AI in the classroom. And first step is understanding how AI works, because we hear everywhere that AI hallucinates, you know, AI has bias, but I'm not sure if people understand what that actually means.
1: Johan, we'll have to leave it there for a moment, but thank you.
0: Thank you very much.
1: That was Johan Woodworth, Assistant Professor of Education at Mount St. Vincent University in Halifax. And you are with CBC Radio 1, 89.5 in Sault Ste. Marie, 95.3 in Sault Lookout.
2: This is CBC News. Good afternoon, I'm Brendan Connor, and here is the news for Northern Ontario. The Ford government introducing a new data center framework today, calling it a playbook for companies wanting to set up in Ontario. The premier was in Guelph today and said approvals for new large data centers will be based on criteria like economic development, data protection, digital sovereignty, and community investment and public confidence. Meanwhile, Ontario's economic development minister, Nipissing MPP Vic Fedeli, was also there, and he addressed some of the concerns about data centers.
3: First of all, we expect them to pay for everything. No incentives from the government, but they're going to be paying for their own facilities, for their own power. With respect to other environmental issues, we have some of the best restrictions in the country. These companies will come to Ontario under all of our existing environmental restrictions, including noise and other.
2: The proposal comes as a number of Ontario municipalities, including Sault Ste. Marie, have recently debated the issue. The province is forecasting that AI and data centers will generate $122 billion for the economy by the year 2035. Some encouraging news this week for Sault Ste. Marie, as the OLG says it's adding as many as 150 jobs in the city over the next 3 years. The announcement came at the OLG headquarters on Wednesday as it celebrated more than 30 years in the city. It says the new hirings will add to the approximately 500 people already working for the OLG in the Sault. North Bay Police, speaking of casinos, say a 44-year-old man from Sturgeon Falls is facing a number of charges after an attempted robbery at the casino in North Bay. Police say early this morning, just after midnight, a man went into the Cascades Casino with 2 weapons. He's reported to have damaged property and hit an employee several times and demanded money. Police officers were able to arrest him and take him into custody as he left the place. Long Lake 58 First Nation, outside Geraldton, some 3 hours northeast of Thunder Bay, is mourning the loss of another young person who's died of a drug overdose. The

4th. So while the Scoundrels' latest tune won't be out for a few weeks, they have plenty more to tide us over in the meantime. From Sault Ste. Marie, this is the Golden Scoundrels with Roarin' Steel.

Good evening, I'm Jasmine Cavite in the Thunder Bay Newsroom. Water service has been restored in Grassy Narrows First Nation as of this afternoon. The community has been experiencing service disruption since last Thursday due to ongoing issues with the water system. The First Nation announced a state of emergency and evacuation of its most vulnerable members to Winnipeg yesterday. The community's band office urges people to continue to conserve water over the next 24 to 36 hours as the system rebuilds pressure and works the remaining air out. The First Nation remains under a boil water advisory. And Gull Bay First Nation has lifted its state of emergency as wildfire concerns have eased near the community. Chief and council are now allowing displaced communities.

0: community members to return home. The First Nation expressed concerns last week with the province potentially lifting travel restrictions too soon. However, in a statement issued yesterday, the First Nation says substantial progress has been made in addressing concerns related to community safety, health, and wellness. That's a brief look at news from CBC Thunder Bay. And now your updated weather forecast for the city of Thunder Bay. Tonight, it'll be mainly cloudy with a 30% chance of showers early this evening with a risk of a thunderstorm and a low of 11. On Friday, it'll be mainly sunny with a high of 24. And on Friday night, it'll be clear with fog patches developing overnight with a low of 11.
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2: I am an actor, fresh out of theater school with big dreams and an even bigger drug habit. 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
3: Hello, I'm Saroja Coelho, sitting in for Neil Kuksal.
4: Good evening, I'm Talia Schlanger, sitting in for Chris Howden. This is As It Happens.
3: Tonight, getting the party started. Bonnie Critchley ran as an independent against Pierre Poilievre. Now she tells us why she's joined the Progressive Tory Party of Alberta to run as a centrist conservative against the UCP.
4: Waves of sorrow. An overcrowded ferry capsizes in Zimbabwe, killing at least 44 people. A member of the country's parliament tells us how she's consoling family members who lost loved ones in the stormy waters.
3: Stepping up. When the 2023 earthquakes affected millions in Turkey and Syria, Canada responded with temporary visas. With those permits set to expire, we reach a mother walking from Toronto to Ottawa as she pushes for an extension to keep her family in Canada.
4: Starting off on a bad note, Salzburg, Austria is celebrating Mozart's 270th birthday with hundreds of gold mini Mozart statues on display in a public garden. Actually, they were, until most of those statuettes were stolen right off the grass.
3: Old enough to know better. At the ripe old age of 11, Anderson Taylor of the Cambridge Natural History Museum in Illinois is officially the youngest museum curator in the world.
4: And girth mentioning. You've heard of Fat Bear Week, but today an organizer tells us about Fat Marmot Week, a new pre-hibernation competition underway in Colorado. As it happens, the Thursday edition, radio that appreciates a good fat checker.